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0: Keep algae at bay based on estimates for a pool that holds 6.5 million gallons of water.
1: I just want you to understand, this is the network that Jim Acosta said, we're the news, we're the news.
2: If there's already some phosphate fertilizer in the water, that's really opportunistic, especially for the blue-green algae that can fix nitrogen. So
1: big
2: they are
1: news.
2: Having a field day out here, probably.
0: The Department of Interior says they believe some of the initial problem was residual algae that had accumulated in pipes, and insists the filtration system called the ozone nanobubbler is working.
1: I mean, I just want you to understand, this is what CNN thinks is news now. Wait, CNN went and we grabbed a bottle of the water, we had it tested. That's what I do. What pool owners do. I mean, this is news? What do they, there's nothing else going on the planet that CNN can cover? Really? And they wonder why we look at them as a laughing stock. This is not news. The AP wasn't news when you leave out half the story that they're wearing a Bible verse or Bible verses that talk about the rainbow. That would have been actually covering the story. It's crazy to me. It just is. 833-JOE-PAGS. 833-563-7247. JoePags.com. Chris Fenton when we come back. Stay here.
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4: 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I'm Joe. 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
5: Christi. News this hour from Town Hall. I'm Keith Peters in Washington. A significant development involving the agreement between the United States and Iran. President Trump signs a deal while dining at Versailles.
6: The press on hand as President Trump leaves the dinner with the French president and his wife. President Trump shouting to reporters that he has in fact signed the Memorandum of Understanding with Iran. The White House says the agreement is now in effect, which would mean the Strait of Hormuz could open.
5: Correspondent Laura Winters reporting. The deal calls for Tehran to dilute its stockpile of highly enriched uranium and waive sanctions on the country, immediately allowing Iran to sell its oil freely in a major concession from Washington. Pakistani Prime Minister Shehbaz Sharif, who helped mediate the deal to end the war, said it is taking immediate effect after leaders from both countries signed it, but that there will still be a formal signing ceremony on Friday. Georgia lawmakers will not redraw the state's political maps this month after GOP Governor Brian Kemp called them into a special session to do so. Georgia's Republican State Senate President pro tempore Larry Walker III says his party rejects the governor's call for 2028 redistricting in special session.
7: We believe it would be wise to allow the judicial process to further develop in other states and evaluate how courts rule on newly adopted district maps elsewhere. With this guidance, we are confident that Georgia's new districts will ultimately withstand legal scrutiny and that Georgia will prevail in defending these maps before the courts.
5: He also said they did not have enough time to take up redistricting in the current special session. On Wall Street, the Dow down by 507 points, the S&P lower by 91. More at townhall.com.
8: In the War of 1812, our nation fought and won America's religious freedom. Today, that constitutional right is being assaulted once more from within.
9: Religious liberty and rights in general were under attack. We all of a sudden became the enemy.
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8: 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The governmental hostility and prejudice is uncovered, and Trump's fight to restore our constitutional liberties and religious freedom.
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5: There's been a deadly plane crash on a southern Texas highway near the border city of Laredo. Correspondent Mike Hempen has the latest.
14: Laredo police say the plane had six people on board when it crashed Tuesday night on the Loop 20 highway near Laredo International Airport. The plane was nearly sheared in half and tipped on its side. Dashcam video on social media shows the aircraft careening down the highway, taking out a light post before coming to a stop. The crash caused chaos. People left their vehicles to frantically try to smash out the cockpit window and free those inside.
15: Go right away to the air.

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1: Welcome, ladies and gentlemen, to Alex Jones Live. I'm Harrison Smith, sitting in for Alex Jones. Very happy to be here with you. Happy to be back. Returned from a week vacation up in the mountains. What a week it's been. I sort of hesitate to say I'm happy to be back because the news we're going to cover today is nothing to be happy about, is one way to put it. The Rape Gang Inquiry Report out of the UK has been published thanks to the efforts of Rupert Lowe and the Restore Party. And it's, well, it's more disturbing than you can possibly imagine. We will be covering that extensively today. We have some incredible guests out of the UK, such as Carl Benjamin and Frank Wright, who are going to be joining us to break down what effect this is going to have and if it's even possible to get justice for this level, this scale of criminality. But what I'm not going to do is spend the whole show simply reading the most egregious and horrifying portions of the Rape Gang inquiry. We are going to do that a little bit, obviously, to give it context and, you know, viewer discretion advised for this entire show because of the contents of this report, the contents of reality that we have to contend with. But it's not going to be simply the most horrifying examples one after another. I could do that. I could spend the entire show simply reading verbatim out of the inquiry report. And it's just, again, I don't have words. It is beyond description what's being described here. And in fact, it's why I'm not going to spend a lot of time on the details of the individual attacks. Again, we'll bring you the details. I'll tell you what they are, but we're not going to, you know, revel in it. Because it's just one aspect of what actually is going on, and we need to zoom out and look at this for what it is, which is an attack on our way of life, a genocidal attack against the people of the UK, and how it is part and parcel with the New World Order that was created after World War II. It's all one, it's all pieces of one giant attack, and we'll break that down. Like, I'm going to break down how this ties into the creation of the NHS and the Tavistock Institute, born out of the Tavistock Clinic, and how this reality that's exposed in the Rape Gang Inquiry Report is in no way an accident. One thing I keep seeing people say is, oh, the government has failed. Sure, if you want to put it one way, the government does accrue to itself monopoly power over physical force, and so they do have a responsibility and an obligation to protect their citizens, so they failed in that regard. But that's not the right way to frame it. They have succeeded wildly in their aims. Their aims are exactly what have happened, and it's impossible for it to be any other way. So much of, you know, what's being talked about in the Rape Gang inquiry online is framed as if it's, you know, again, a failure of the powers that be, and sort of just like, well, people just don't want to be called racist. And so you have gigantic, industrialized, essentially networks of criminals operating with total impunity.

That is not explained by simply people not wanting to be called racist, especially not since it started back in the 1950s when people weren't quite so squeamish about being called racist, actually. Didn't have the same power it does now. That's an insufficient explanation for what's going on here. It's a part of it. It's a large part of it, certainly, but it misses the forest for the trees. This is an attack. This is a plan. This is a top-down war being fought against the people of Britain, but also the rest of Europe. And it's absolutely no coincidence that at this very same time, you have a drive to institute digital ID in every European country, the UK banning social media, except for Blue Sky, of course. And if you've been following my work on the War Room here on the Alex Jones Network, or even on Moonbase Live that we do, we've been talking about Blue Sky since before most people even knew what it was, because it was always intended to be what it's becoming. The centralized, the only allowed platform, because it has built into it Chinese-style censorship rules and is absolutely dominated by leftists. It's not a coincidence that this is happening in every European nation all at once at exactly the same time, or that it has been happening for the last 70 years to every European nation at exactly the same time and in exactly the same way. So we're going to be breaking that down and getting into the history of it and how or what we could possibly do to achieve justice, again, if such a thing is even possible. When something is so evil and has gone on for so long, I'm not even sure if justice is even something we can try to achieve. We'll get into it. We'll try to figure that out, because, again, it's not about the individual disturbing aspects of each case. It's about taking them all together and understanding the true scale, scope, I literally don't have words to describe what we're looking at here. It's more like a feeling. It's more like the feeling that you get standing on the edge of a cliff, right? You might not have words to describe the feeling in your gut when you are standing at the edge of a bottomless pit and feeling, you know, the pull towards the abyss. I don't have words for it, but again, it's not about the individual details, the horrors of each individual attack. It's about the systematic, the society-wide coordination that had to occur for this to happen and the psychological imperative behind it. We'll get into all of that. We'll also, of course, be talking about the Memorandum of Understanding between America and Iran. It's not a peace deal quite yet. It's another aspect of this Iran conflict, sort of falls in one of these gray areas. It's not a war, but it's kind of a war. We have peace, but it's not really a peace. And we have ceasefire, but that doesn't mean that we cease firing or anything. It's all a little bit wonky when it comes to the war in Iran, and the Memorandum of Understanding is no different. We do have some details from it leaked out of Bloomberg, and I'll bring you those. The interesting thing about being gone for a week and not getting to cover all the stories and actually being up in the mountains and not really having sufficient internet to even keep up with things, when I would check in, it was interesting because so many of the stories that broke over this week were in fact things that we've covered sometimes for years. And so it's tomorrow's news today, right? The Alex Jones Network, classic InfoWars saying tomorrow's news today, that it's so true. It's kind of ridiculous. And I have to, like, if you watch us every day and then you go online and you see, you know, these headlines about something being revealed, like, it must be strange, because it's strange for me to look at this and go, yeah, I talked endlessly about this a week ago or a month ago or 4 years ago or whatever it is. And now it's a big blaring headline and everybody's learning about it. We got to get more people to watch. We would be so ahead of the curve on all of this stuff. Things like in the rape gang inquiry report, the fact that care homes, orphanages in the UK, were essentially being treated as brothels. That story was originally broke out of Rotherham all the way back in like 2014. We've been covering it ever since. It's nice to see everybody truly comprehend and understand and really come to terms with what we're actually dealing with here. None of this is new to us, though. We have known this forever. Even the Memorandum of Understanding and the end of the Iran war. It was a couple weeks ago, I was reading an article on air, on the War Room, about Goldman Sachs, talking about how basically mid-June was the longest that this conflict could go on without absolutely catastrophic and devastating domino effects that destroyed the world economy. So I don't know if we can find the cliff. I mean, we do so much
stuff. It's like it all just gets lost in the mix. But probably

probably a month ago, I sat here and went, oh, okay, so the war's going to be over mid-June. You can put your money on that because that's what Goldman Sachs did. And what do you know? Midway through June, you get a memorandum of understanding. Because when it comes to the Iran war, there's sort of a, what was it, the unstoppable force versus the immovable object. The immovable object in this case is the catastrophic economic effects of shutting down the Strait of Hormuz for so long. And essentially, the greatest economist in America decided that mid-June was the deadline, that things had to get back to normal by the end of June, or else they would suffer. So, you know, you can't let the banks. So we can't have Goldman Sachs suffering, after all. We cannot let BlackRock and Vanguard dip, even in the slightest. So, of course, the war would be over by mid-June. So there's the economic reality that's undeniable and unavoidable. It has to end at this point, or else it's not just a pointless conflict in which we've gained nothing and spent enormous amounts of money and energy and lives to achieve nothing. It becomes like the destruction of the entire world, a feedback loop of depression that would render America totally destroyed. So that's sort of the unstoppable, that would be the immovable object. The unstoppable force is the Greater Israel Project. And not just the desire of Israel, but the necessity for Israel to destroy Iran, to use the impetus that started on October 7th, 2023, to carry that through all the way to utter destruction of Iran, to leave it totally destroyed like another Syria or another Iraq. Another place, the only acceptable outcome of this, according to Israel, is an Iran that is incapable of responding to antagonization, whatever. To being attacked. That's the only possible positive and really existential result for them. Now, here it is. Goldman team, led by Dan Stroyven, said in a note published late Monday that it now expects exports to the Strait of Hormuz to normalize around pre-war levels around the end of July rather than August. Although, given the report acknowledges there's still risks to this assumption, in part owing to the trend of the last few months when President Trump made repeated claims on the cusp of a deal only for negotiations to stutter and the crisis to continue. This one's a little bit different. This one is different. There is the economic reality that this cannot go much longer. We have to basically accept where we are now and make the deal while we can. And people are saying the deal is worse than the deal that Obama originally made. That's a headline on Drudge Report. We'll get into whether it is or not. But the reality for Israel is that they have turned everybody against them here in America, especially the younger generations. It might not be this go around, but within 10 years, as frankly, the boomers die off and the, you know, reality, the truth about Israel continues to break through the mainstream media cordon, the mainstream media dam, you know, keeping back the truth. Social media circumvents that. They're doing everything they can to buy up social media, to silence that. And I think that's a main part of the digital ID push as well. We'll get into all of that, but they are going to be destroyed if they don't become a superpower that is the sole superpower in the Middle East. That's the ultimate goal. That's what they've been pushing for ever since the attack by Hamas on Israel and the genocide in Gaza. They've destroyed their reputation. They've made that gamble on the bet that they would be able to take out Iran with Donald Trump using American forces, take out Iran, and then it would all be worth it. And then, okay, everybody hates Israel, but who cares? They're a monolithic superpower in the Middle East. And this is what Benjamin Netanyahu has said. This is what Israelis of all, you know, stripes in positions of power have said is their goal. And again, it's not just a goal. It's like they've gone all in. They've bet the house on this. If they don't get it, if they don't destroy Iran, if we go back to a situation in which Iran is able to build up and is actually, you know, get some of the sanctions removed and its economy gets to really, you know, expand even more. And I mean, it's unacceptable. So I don't think Israel is going to accept this. The reaction from the Israeli firsters out there is absolute outrage. And, you know, they're apoplectic. It's actually kind of hilarious. They're the panickins now. They're the panickins. They're no longer MAGA. They all hate Trump all of a sudden, which is typical and, you know, obvious that this was always going to happen, that they were going to basically criticize you for daring to suggest that Trump was making a mistake here and basically say that you have to submit to Trump's will and their will unquestioningly
or else you're a panic and you're a leftist. Your mind is

well be AOC if you disagree with their approach on Israel. And now suddenly they're the ones criticizing Trump and saying what a bad thing this deal is and how he's betrayed them. And they basically turned on him completely, which was always the predictable outcome. And I don't understand how Trump didn't know that, or maybe he did and is doing it anyway. We'll go through it. But essentially, Israel cannot let this stand. They cannot have peace with Iran, and they're not going to. So no matter what, if this memorandum of understanding becomes a honest to God peace deal, it's going to be, no matter what, a pause. It's just a pause at the end of the day, because the tactical reality of Israel is that up to this point, they have spent all of their reputation overseas. They've spent all of their goodwill. They've ruined their reputation worldwide. And what have they gotten in return? A little sliver of Gaza, a little chunk of Syria, taken over for the time, you know, a couple villages in Lebanon. Is that worth it? Do you think that's worth it? It will only be worth it if Israel is entirely in their hands, including Gaza and the West Bank, if they get the Golan Heights, and if they get the entire, you know, bottom half of Lebanon, and Iran is rendered completely impotent and incapable of responding to Israeli aggression. Like Syria, you know, Israel would routinely bomb Syria, and Syria had no ability to hit them back. That's the ideal condition that Israel wants to see every other country in the region rendered down to, and they're not going to stop till that's the case. So that hasn't changed. That into the economic reality of the Strait of Hormuz destroying the world economy, which, as I always said when it came to the war in Iran, was kind of the point. I don't even think it was necessarily an unfortunate side effect. I think it may have been a primary driver. So really, the only question at this point is, why did we do this? What was the point of the Iran war? And when should we have stopped? When should Israel have stopped pursuing this course of action? Because you could go back to, like, maybe a reasonable thing would be like maybe 4 days after the war started. Maybe 4 days after the war started, it was supposed to be a four-day adventure. The idea was that there would be a decapitation strike and Iran would fall apart and whoever was left would be desperate to make a deal with America. And it would be a four-day in-and-out Venezuela, you know, Maduro capture-style operation. When it was obvious that that wasn't the case, that that failed, that the Iranians had actually prepared for that and had made contingency plans that made such a plan inviable, maybe that would have been a good time to stop. Maybe if we'd stopped 4 days in, we'd be in a hell of a lot better position than we're in right now. We certainly wouldn't have lost $100 billion worth of equipment in the intervening 90-plus days. You could go a little bit further, you know, maybe if we hadn't, or if Israel hadn't had murdered the negotiators in the early weeks of the Iran conflict, we could have had a better agreement, but unfortunately they did. So we didn't. They did murder them. We didn't get the deal. So here we are. I would say you could go even further back. I would say the time to have slammed the brakes on probably would have been around like October 9th, 2023. It should have been in the days after October 7th that the Israeli population, the American population, the world media should have pumped the brakes a little bit and said, well, hold on. What actually happened here? And is this actually an existential threat that demands our immediate lashing out militarily against everybody and committing horrible war crimes against innocent people? Like, maybe we should have pumped the brakes then. And say, well, what's actually going on here? Who's actually responsible for this? And how do we actually prevent it from ever happening in the future? Because maybe if that had happened, maybe if there had been a little bit of patience, been a little bit of thoughtfulness involved, maybe people would have understood, okay, yes, the attack on October 7th was bad, but it was also allowed to happen by Netanyahu. It was also impossible to have occurred without the complicity of the IDF in the region, allowing the invasion to happen, the stand down order, followed by the Hannibal directive, in which most of the death occurred with helicopter gunships, you know, killing everybody at the Nova Fest, death tolls that were then attributed to Hamas and used to justify the invasion of Gaza, which still hasn't gone as planned. Hezbollah is still
racking up wins

0: against Israel. Hamas is still not even disarmed, let alone destroyed completely. Maybe all the way back then, if you could go back in time and choose a different life path, wouldn't it have been better? Wouldn't it have been the more desirable outcome to not sacrifice God only knows how many hundreds of thousands of people murdered in the last 2.5 years of conflict, and the reputation overseas that has been destroyed and that will eventually inevitably lead to your destruction, because Israel exists entirely because of the protection of America. And once that goes away, once the people in America, a majority amount, no longer want to support Israel, Israel cannot exist on its own. Maybe it would have been better all the way back then to choose a different path. That different path is always available, and it looks like Trump is trying to take it, whether Israelis and pro-Israel Americans allow him to do that. I guess we'll wait and see. Mark Levin, not happy. Mark Levin is a complete panickin at this point. He's turned against Trump. He is the woke Reich. He basically is a leftist. He's AOC. And it's very sad to see. So it's not exactly, it's like, yeah, we took a week off, but it's like everything has unfolded exactly as we foresaw, because it's all kind of inevitable and obvious that Iran had made contingency plans to deal with the style of attacks that Benjamin Netanyahu convinced Trump to undertake, that they had the ability to close the Strait of Hormuz. It's like, I feel ridiculous for even saying it. It's like, of course they could close the Strait of Hormuz. Whoever thought they couldn't? So we'll get into what exactly the memorandum of understanding is. But I do want to say, I'll tell you one story from this week. I was out of town because my grandmother lives in a little town in Colorado. And my mom was on vacation with us, and she was walking around the block. Said hello to my grandmother's neighbors, who are big fans of Alex Jones, big fans of the InfoWar. And, you know, they go up to my mom. Mom says, oh, you know, Harrison's coming in town. You know, you should come by and say hi. And the guy said, yeah, I just feel so bad that Alex is off the air now, that InfoWars is off the air. My mom had to tell him, like, he's not off the air. AlexJonesLive.com. It's AlexJonesLive.com. I know you've heard Alex say this a lot, but it was just another another instance of this. You got to tell your friends. You got to tell your neighbors. AlexJonesLive.com. 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We are still on the air. You got to go to Rumble. 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Or The Alex Jones Show Live. You've got to tell people that we're still on air, because people genuinely don't know. Some of our biggest fans don't even know. And I was talking to my dad about it. He's like, well, are you doing like a big push on X? And the thing is, if you have X, you probably know where to find us. You're probably tuning in. Not everybody has X. A lot of our fans, you know, the going to InfoWars.com may have been, you know, the only sort of connection they had to sort of this online political world. And that's been severed now that we've been forced to close down InfoWars. So we're trying to reestablish that connection, you know, relay these communication lines to our soldiers out there. 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There are people out there, they don't know. Folks, you got to tell your boomer friends, your boomer neighbors. No offense, boomers. We love you. But what the heck? We're not off the air. We are still on the air. We are still in the fight. We are still just as powerful as we ever were. But we need you to spread the word. Tell your friends. Share the links. Please, we don't just say this for no reason. There are people out there that think that we're off the air. Please don't let them live in ignorance. TheAlexJonesStore.com is how you support us. We'll be right back on the other side. We'll get into this memorandum of understanding. We'll be joined by some great guests later to talk about the rape.
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0: Welcome back, folks. This is The Alex Jones Show. I'm your host, Harrison Smith, sitting in for Alex today. We'll be joined by Frank Wright in the next hour. Carl Benjamin of the Locust Eaters, also known as Sargon of Akkad, joins us in the 2 o'clock hour to talk about the Rape Gang Inquiry Report that was published days ago and that lays out the true scale of horrors committed on the people of the UK by the, well, by their own government, actually, using, of course, immigrants as the weapons of choice. But certainly the immigrants didn't get there on their own and didn't establish their own cover-up networks on their own in opposition to the British government. It was actually all part and parcel of the New World Order that was being created in the post-war Bretton Woods diversity drive that is still ruining lives to this day. We're going to get very much into that, but we're going to continue to talk about the memorandum of understanding between Iran and America that Donald Trump plans to sign on a mountaintop in Switzerland, apparently. Of course, this is not a full-fledged peace deal. And the headline's at alexjoneslive.com. Trump says he will drop bombs if he doesn't like the final Iran peace deal. If they don't behave, we'll go right back to dropping bombs right smack in the middle of their heads, said President of the United States. And of course, we've seen this one before. We've seen this over and over again. 2 weeks ago, it was actually June 1st, I reposted it on my X because it's just ridiculous. For like weeks, every single week, it was the same thing. On Friday, we'd be inches away from a deal. We're so close. We're almost there. Then Israel would bomb Lebanon. Iran would respond. The whole thing would fall apart. And we'd be back to square one. It's happened over and over and over again. This one feels a little bit different. There is the economic reality that means that there is a very serious deadline that we're up against right now. There has to be a pause of some sort just to open up the strait and get the oil flowing and get the economy back on track. That's just a reality that is going to dictate the path that this takes, at least for the immediate future. But this is not over by a long shot, and it could very easily be derailed in a number of different ways. And that's sort of an interesting aspect of all of this that, again, we've been reporting on the entire time and the entire second Trump administration. We've been highlighting and illustrating and investigating this shadow war going on within the Trump administration, as well as without and sort of all over the place. But this, the constant meddling by Israel, the constant subversion by Israel, as half of Trump's administration seemed to not want to go to war with Iran and half of them did. And you had the Signalgate controversy and Mike Waltz coordinating with Netanyahu to undermine the negotiations with Trump in 2025. There has been an ongoing secondary conflict. We have our main conflict with Iran. The secondary conflict is the one with Israel that's keeping us in the war with Iran, that started the war with Iran in the first place. And that is, of course, using America to achieve the ends of Israel for no benefit to ourselves. And this continues. Israel requested a copy of the Memorandum of Understanding. They wanted to be involved in the negotiations and they were denied. Why were they denied even seeing the information? Because they would have leaked it, because it would have given them ammunition, would have given them the ability to find things they didn't like about it, blow it out of proportion, go to the media with it, and scuttle the whole thing from the outset. And the really dangerous thing that's happening right now is that Senator Tom Cotton and others are adding amendments and provisions to the latest big budget package, the NDAA, or basically any bill in the American Congress that has to be passed through, and they're tacking on these provisions to merge Israel with America militarily and at the intelligence level, meaning that if those provisions

You know, if they'd gone back in time, they'd already established this, then we likely wouldn't be anywhere close to a memorandum of understanding right now. We would have been compelled to share intelligence with Israel that they would have used to destroy the negotiations in the same way that they murdered the negotiators the last couple of times that we've been close to getting a deal. Like, it's so strange that we have to try to negotiate peace in absolute secrecy. Because if our greatest ally finds out who we're negotiating with or what we're negotiating, they will intervene and kill the negotiators or disrupt the negotiations. Why are we saddled with this? Why are we having to not just try to get out of a unconscionable and pointless and hugely damaging war that we chose to go into with Iran while simultaneously trying to defend ourselves against the constant infiltration by our quote-unquote greatest ally that got us into it in the first place? It's infuriating. I really can't go on much longer. And there is a great conflict brewing, because Israel is not interested in containing themselves to the provisions, the strictures of the memorandum of understanding as it's laid out now. It demands that Israel remove itself from Lebanon. They have no intention of doing that. This is coming to a head, and this will really be a test of Israeli influence here in America, a test of Donald Trump's priorities in this case. I would hate to see this whole thing fire up again. And I don't think that's possible right now. Maybe in the next couple of months, it'll reignite, or maybe there will be a giant false flag attack that will get us right back into it. Don't underestimate the Israelis and their desperation and their feeling that this is an existential issue. That's why they're freaking out. That's why you have Telegram groups and, you know, X groups of Israelis who are cursing Donald Trump and saying this is a total betrayal and this is, you know, the worst thing anybody's ever done. The reason it has gone to that level immediately, it always seems to. It always seems that every crisis is an existential one, to which there's no time to stop and think. We have to act immediately. Don't consider anything. We have to bomb Gaza to smithereens. Don't look into who's actually responsible for October 7th. There's no time. It's an emergency. This constant, you know, high stress environment allows you, you know, some freedom of action when you're the ones causing the stress in the population, invoking the fear response, overriding the logic faculties of your people, and forcing them into positions that they would otherwise avoid. They have to do it. They see this as existential because to them, it kind of is. It actually is. So what's gone so wrong? How have we gone so off the rails? And what was the point of this? And when it all goes sideways, who do you think they're going to blame? Who do you think they're already blaming to a large degree? We're the ones who said we shouldn't go to war with Iran. We're the ones who said this whole thing was a bad idea, that this was ridiculous, that it's a betrayal of Donald Trump's campaign promises over and over and over and over again. And this proves we're exactly right. This proves you should have been listening to us the entire time. This means that people like me, who were routinely and still are accused of anti-Semitism for my stances of Israel, we should have been listened to the entire time for the sake of Israel, because they're in a worse position than they were on October 8th, 2023. And if they had not engaged in a genocide, if they had not forced America into war with Iran, they would be in a better position now. But anybody saying that was accused of anti-Semitism, of being a Muslim agent, a Qatari agent, and not just ignored, but shouted down and demonized. Well, maybe you'll listen now, but probably not. So we'll just comment on it and keep being right. What else are we supposed to do? President Trump told reporters on the sideline of the G7 summit in France that the pending U.S.-Iran memorandum of understanding is, quote, not final, and warned that, quote, if he doesn't like it, we'll go back to shooting at them. If I don't like it, the MOU, we'll go back to shooting at them, dropping bombs on their head, Trump said. Trump repeated, if they don't behave, we'll go right back to dropping bombs right smack in the middle of their head. Great. But that hasn't worked, has it? But that actually hasn't achieved anything. Has it? Actually, it was never going to achieve anything, because there was always the necessity of boots on the ground, and that was always obvious. And Trump has, to his credit, avoided that ultimate, you know, dedication.

has not actually sent in large amounts of troops that would be necessary to do anything that Israel wants us to do, to go in and seize the nuclear material or like actually occupy the country or anything of the sort. It would require American boots on the ground, not just boots on the ground, American boots on the ground, because Israeli boots on the ground. Well, you can ask how you can ask Hezbollah how effective those are and how numerous they are. Not very. So it requires American boots on the ground. Trump has avoided that. But that was always the point. But without doing that, then none of this matters, because you can't bomb a country like Iran into submission. That has never worked ever. Ever. And again, we can go all the way back to, this year has been crazy. You understand, it was like January 1st of this year that we did the raid on Maduro. We captured him out of Venezuela. And you understand that that had to do with denying supplies, first of all, to Hezbollah, who was tied in with Venezuela, as well as to stop an alternative source of energy so that the shutting down of the strait would be as painful as possible. Iran says the deal to end the war with the U.S. requires Israel to withdraw from Lebanon. I don't think they're going to do that. I mean, things are about to get weird. Things are about to get weird because Israel's not going to stop bombing Lebanon. The question is, if Iran responds to that, which, according to the Memorandum of Understanding, they're kind of legally obligated to do, or at least allowed to do, right? If Israel keeps demolishing civilian buildings in Beirut, Iran is going to respond to that and probably bomb Tel Aviv. Then the question becomes, what does America do? Does America then say, well, you know, Iran bombed Tel Aviv, they've broken the ceasefire, we're right back at it? Because then the strait remains closed, the economic situation teeters ever closer to the brink. I don't know. I just don't know. Somebody on X commented, well, you know, Israel is bombing Lebanon. I said, well, that's kind of an assumed reality. They're going to keep bombing Lebanon. They are not interested in being constrained by America. They are not concerned about what's best for America or America's interest. They are obsessed with killing everybody in Lebanon. So that's what they're going to keep doing. The real question comes is, if Iran responds, whether we perceive that as a breaking of the peace deal, which we shouldn't, according to the strictures and the stipulations of the MOU. But we've seen Trump do this exact thing over and over and over again. Now, however, we are so much closer to that economic abyss. It's an interesting set of incentives pushing and pulling from every side. U.S. President Donald Trump has opted to end the wars in Iran and Lebanon long before Israel's goals were accomplished. This story is from AOL.com. Netanyahu, Israel's arch survivor, set to face voter fury over Iran deal. They say he's chosen to end the wars in Iran and Lebanon long before Israel's goals were accomplished. And Netanyahu's boast in March that, quote, we are changing the face of the Middle East looks increasingly empty, like they've increasingly failed. Already facing corruption allegations, domestic political controversies, and criticisms over security failings in the October 7th, 2023 Hamas attack on Israel, we will now face voters' judgment. He will now face voters' judgment in the handling of wars and Israel's relationship with the United States, its most important ally. And this was entirely Netanyahu. I mean, let's not beat around the bush. He was the prime minister during October 7th. He allowed October 7th to happen, despite having tons of intelligence that it was going on, despite the rapid response of the IDF and the Israeli military being able to easily handle such an incursion, except they were ordered to stand down for 6 hours. And then the Hannibal Directive was invoked. And then the genocide in Gaza occurred. And then year over year, Netanyahu in particular pressured Donald Trump to first do the 12-day war and then to try to do a Venezuela-style coup on Iran in January of this year, and then actually came about in February, late February. It totally failed, and yet they had no contingency plan. They had no plan B. It's like, we'll bomb them, we'll decapitate the regime. We have this historic opportunity. And he tricked Trump into going along with this on faulty intelligence. And now they're doing everything they can to keep him in it. It's not that complicated. It is that despicable.
and infuriating. From the Telegraph, the 14-point Iran deal in full and how it favors Tehran. A leaked document details Iran's hard-won gains in negotiations with Washington. High on a mountaintop in Switzerland on Friday, U.S. and Iranian officials will sign off on a deal to end a costly war. The 14-point plan may fall short of a full-blown peace.

0: peace accord, but Donald Trump and his team believe it will usher in a period of stability in the Middle East and create a new positive dynamic in the relationship between Washington and Iran. Neither side has officially shared the contents of the Memorandum of Understanding, MOU, which is due to be released after the signing ceremony. However, a credible version has been leaked and was first published by Bloomberg. The document paves the way for a ceasefire and the reopening of the Strait of Hormuz, but it offers Iran much, much more than that. The Telegraph can break down the finer points in each article of the arrangement. Number one, the Islamic Republic of Iran and the United States, together with their allies in the current war, declare upon the signing of the Memorandum of Understanding an immediate and permanent end to the war on all fronts, including Lebanon, and undertake that from now on they will not launch any hostile actions against each other and will refrain from the threat or use of force against each other. The final agreement will confirm the provisions of this article and the remaining articles. The first element of the deal is a ceasefire between not only Iran and the U.S., but Israel and Hezbollah in Lebanon. This was a major precondition for Iran. However, this has proved to be a stumbling block in recent weeks for talks because of an apparent refusal by Benjamin Netanyahu, Israel's prime minister, to halt attacks on the Iranian-backed militia, by which, of course, they mean the civilians of Lebanon. And again, you know, Trump, I don't know if we have the video of Trump talking about, he's like, you know, you don't have to bomb a whole apartment building just to get one Hezbollah guy. And it's like, does Trump think that they're actually trying to kill Hezbollah guys? They're not. And they admit that they're not. I mean, the stated policy of Israel is that for every drone that Hezbollah sends, they're just going to like kill 10 civilians. It's a strategy of terror. They don't know how to deal with the threat of Hezbollah drones. And so the only thing that they can think to do is to just basically punish civilians to try to pressure civilians to be mad at Hezbollah for continuing to send drones, because every time they send drones, Israel demolishes a building with people inside. So let's go to this video. This is Donald Trump speaking at the G7 summit. I believe this video is from yesterday. Do we have the audio of that, guys?
1: He's done an amazing job of pulling it together. He's not a Boy Scout, but he's done an amazing job of pulling it together. And he is very good with Hezbollah, does not like them. And I'll tell you what, Israel's fighting Hezbollah too long, and too many people are being killed. And you don't have to knock down an apartment house every time you're looking for somebody, because there are a lot of people in those apartment houses, and they're not all Hezbollah, that I can tell you. And I suggested to Israel to let Syria take care of Hezbollah. Because to be honest with you, I think they'd do a better job of doing it.
2: Is that Netanyahu on board with?
1: And I didn't like Syria. I didn't like where 2 hours before we're signing the agreement that there was an attack in Lebanon, in Beirut. It was right in, it wasn't like in the southern side, and you know, it was in Beirut. I did not like that. I let them know that. I didn't like it, not at all. But I think that Syria, you know, he's pulled that country together amazingly quick.
0: So again, I mean, and we told you this was always the plan. This has been the plan forever. This occurred in 2006 already. They failed to, you know, get rid of Hezbollah with Israeli incursions under George W. Bush and Condoleezza Rice. They sort of gave the green light to Israel to try. They were unimpressed with Israel's ability to make these incursions into Lebanon, and so they started ISIS, and so they created ISIS to try to destroy Hezbollah, and Hezbollah was one of the main factions that stopped the rise of ISIS. But of course, since then, they've overthrown Bashar al-Assad, installed an ISIS commander into Syria, and now want to use the Syrian army's forces, because the Israeli army is incapable of, you know, sizable ground incursions of any sort, because they're too precious. The Israelis are just too precious, so they need to send in the hordes, the mobs of the Islamic goblins to, you know, take over Hezbollah in the meantime. This was always the plan. Is an extremely, would be an extremely dangerous development for the people of Lebanon to have this pincer attack of Israel in the south and Syrian forces coming in from the north. But regardless, Hezbollah has been holding their own and actually achieving pretty sizable strategic successes against Israel, including ones that are like truly mind-blowing. I mean, according to reports, Hezbollah took down an Israeli drone at 7,000 meters in the air. That's like 4 miles in the air. Hezbollah is a civilian militia. They're not a state. How does a civilian militia take down a drone that's 4 miles in the air?

0: extremely sophisticated technology that Israel is having trouble contending with. That's a giant aspect of this. The thing is, the illusion can exist for so long until it runs into reality. That's going to be actually kind of a theme that goes into the rape gang inquiry report, because they can say whatever they want about Iran. They can make all the claims they want. When push comes to shove, Iran has and had the capability to defend themselves, and it all kind of falls apart when the missiles start flying. The whole illusion starts to crumble when the bombs start falling, and all of the manipulation that can occur in the information realm sort of means nothing when the fist is hitting the face. Like, it's just, there's a come to Jesus moment happening, I think, with the powers that be. Trump and Netanyahu on Israel: we are the big partner and he is the small partner. Trump said that about Israel. We're not acting like it. We haven't been acting like it. Again, I genuinely think we are coming to some sort of major conclusion of this. Either it happens again, Israel again is unrestrained and able to bomb Lebanon with impunity, and then any response from Iran will be treated as a violation of the terms of the MOU and the war will start up again, or America has to actually restrain Iran, just like Joe Kent said when he resigned in protest of the war in Iran, saying the only way to get any sort of peace, the only way any memorandum of understanding or ceasefire or peace deal ever has any hope of existing in the Middle East is if America uses our power to restrain Israel, put severe restraints on Israel. I would want us to even sanction or in some other way occupy Israel, because they clearly cannot be trusted, certainly not when they feel as though they have a blank check by America, a shield of America to do whatever they want to whoever they want, whenever they want. The Islamic Republic of Iran and the United States undertake to negotiate and reach a final agreement within a maximum period of 60 days, extendable by mutual consent. Immediately upon the signing of this memorandum of understanding, the United States lift the naval blockade and prevent any interference or obstruction against the Islamic Republic of Iran, and restore traffic within a maximum of 30 days to its full capacity. So no matter how you try to spin this, it's a loss for America. We are in a worse position at the end of this, as a consequence of this MOU, than we were before the war. This has failed. It has failed utterly and completely and ridiculously. They are going to control the Strait. They are going to make a lot of money off the Strait. They are going to be given hundreds of billions of dollars of investment as a consequence of having to rebuild because of the destruction that we wrought, and we have achieved absolutely nothing but embarrassing ourselves, getting thousands and thousands of people killed, including a bunch of kids at a girls' school in the early hours, and, you know, ruining our ability to negotiate anything ever because we keep killing the negotiators and then violating agreements, totally destroying our own reputation overseas. This has been nothing but bad. I'm not saying that we were right the entire time to, you know, boost ourselves, but because we're going to be right in the future, and for the love of God, why won't people listen to us? Why is it so hard to find people that can recognize obvious reality? Why were we, the Alex Jones Network, the only ones, it seemed, who were able to recognize that obviously all of this would inevitably happen no matter what? The Strait of Hormuz closing down, Iran responding in kind and not being taken down because of a decapitation strike. This was obvious from the beginning. Anybody telling you otherwise is lying. And that's, to me, one of the important parts of having the Alex Jones Network, Alex Jones Live, in operation, because they can say, hey, we all thought this was going to go great. Nobody knew what Iran was capable of doing. Nobody knew what the negative outcome would be. It's kind of hard to make that case when we're on air and making the opposite case over and over and over again and being right about all of it. We get back on the other side, we'll be joined by Frank Wright. 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Make yourself a purchase and keep us on air and trying desperately to right this ship.
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1: Welcome back, ladies and gentlemen. This is the Alex Jones Show. I'm your host, Harrison Smith, sitting in for Alex today, talking about the Rape Gang Inquiry Report published days ago by Rupert Lowe and the Restore Party. I believe at least they were the biggest proponents and pushers of this. And it is just as horrifying as you can probably more horrifying than you can possibly imagine. And this should represent a watershed moment in the UK as the true scale and scope of what has occurred comes to light. This cannot pass without justice being achieved. And I want to try to figure out how we achieve that justice, if that's even possible, how we got to this point. And I'm very happy to have Frank Wright here to discuss this with me. You can follow him on X at Frank Wrighter. That's W-R-I-G-H-T-E-R. And frankwriter.com. Frank, thank you so much for coming on today. I assume that you have had chance to look through the Rape Gang Inquiry Report. What are your initial thoughts, your first blush at reading the compendium of horrors that has been published?
2: I've never read anything more harrowing in my life, and it honestly defies description. I think it's, as Mr. Downs has said, it is your patriotic duty to read this report, because it reveals a crime on a scale and a timescale so vast that it really has no name. Even in, if you can imagine for a second that we've seen piecemeal reports of this going on for decades, but at no time has there been an effort to bring together the testimony of the victims and clear evidence that this could not have taken place except permissioned by successive governments and indeed the state. This is a damning document, which it obviously concludes with a demand for the maximum justice.
1: And what that would even look like is hard to say. But the important thing I think to understand is that this wasn't a fluke. This wasn't an accident. This wasn't the UK government trying their best and failing. You have examples like Keir Starmer in this is accused of basically presiding over 13,000 instances of childhood rape where he gave a warning letter and basically allowed the perpetrators to go free. Now he's been rewarded with becoming the prime minister. I mean, that's not an accident. He, of course, also was involved in the cover up with Jimmy Savile. I mean, this is an issue with the UK establishment that goes far beyond just incompetence. This is a deliberate structure that has been created after World War II, sort of starting with the British Nationality Act, as denoted here. And just to read some of the brief introduction of this, just giving people an idea of what we're dealing with. Police forces ignored repeated reports, criminalized victims instead of perpetrators, destroyed evidence, and allowed known rapists to walk free on bail. Social care services undermined protective parents, placed children in trafficking hubs inside children's homes, like the orphanages, were actually operating like brothels, which is absolutely horrifying. But like you said, we've known this. You know, there's a report in 2014 that this was the case in a place like Rotherham. But there's something different about hearing these horrors one after another after another. The Rape Gang Inquiry Report is basically there's a name and then it's what's happened to that person over their life. And it's just one after another after another. Sometimes it's the victim, sometimes it's a parent of the victim trying desperately to get the British government to do something about what's going on to their children. And instead they're the ones who are demonized. They're the ones who are criminalized. And some of the quotes out of this where a social service worker tells a parent who's knows that their child is being trafficked, and they say, well, this is just the blessings of diversity. You should be happy that they're being introduced to another culture. I mean, it's beyond description. I kind of don't even know where to begin with this. How do you think it got this bad? Like, how far back do we need to go to really find the seed of this poison fruit?
2: Well, it was Rupert Lowe MP who decided to create this inquiry. And the reason why he had to do this, and it was led in chief by Sammy Woodhouse, who is described as a survivor activist, so a former victim of what has been described

0: over 10 years ago is the industrial scale rape of British children. The reason why it was necessary for Rupert and Restore to put this inquiry together is obviously because the British establishment refuses to even look at the issue in any serious manner. If you look at what has happened, if you look at the report, it says the first instance of what could be creditably described as a rape gang of foreign origin was first reported in 1955. The rape gang inquiry then goes on to say that the problem at scale was enormously magnified following the pro-immigration policies of Tony Blair's 1997 government. And I would like to remind you that between 1997 and 2024, according to the British government's own statistics, a minimum of 18.5 million people came to the United Kingdom. That's only the ones they counted. So these migrationist policies have been undertaken deliberately and against the will of every elected government since 1997, which were all elected on promises to either limit or reverse mass migration. So it is important to note that the environment which has permissioned these crimes and the and indeed prohibited their mention from accusations of racism has been going on for decades, and that's successive governments and indeed organs of the British state, including the judiciary, the police, the NGOs, schools, care homes, social services, and so on. There have been repeated attempts throughout this timescale by individuals to alert the public and the state to the problem. For example, the Labour MP Sarah Champion said in 2015 that there could have been up to a million victims, child victims, of, as she said, the industrial-scale rape of our children. The Labour MP Anne Cryer, who is the MP for Keighley, if I recall correctly, also pointed out that rape gangs of predominantly Pakistani origin were conducting this terrible trade in the most innocent of our human lives openly and for years and tried to get something done. If you go back even further, you can see people like Nick Griffin were actually prosecuted for suggesting this was taking place. And the reason why these people are silenced, demonized, and prosecuted is because it is in fact true. And it has been true for decades. And this is the reason why you have to see an independent inquiry set up by Rupert Lowe, largely funded by Restore supporters as well, with some cooperation from some sitting MPs, but has been almost uniformly ignored by the establishment press and media. And that is because this report clearly demonstrates that these crimes on this scale could not have taken place, and they continue to take place. They could not have happened without the collusion, knowledge, and indeed permission of the authorities that are supposed to be here to protect the British people from precisely these crimes. It is an indictment of the rotten state of Britain.
1: It is, absolutely. And just give people an idea who haven't read this. When you read it, you get this sense, you get this understanding that this is like an economy. There are millions of people engaged in this. There is absolutely no way that this could have occurred without the knowledge and active participation of the people in power, whether it's the people running the care homes who basically treated the little girls like prostitutes, or the cops who often, when called to a situation, would look at a 12-year-old girl and say, well, she's just a prostitute, which it like blows my mind. It's like, what does that even mean? A 12-year-old girl, oh, we're not going to do anything because she's a prostitute? Like, it's stuff like that. That you go, okay, you have to find out who made that policy, because it's not a coincidence that in every single case all over the country that's the response from the police. That's not a coincidence, I don't think. I think they were trained to think that. I mean, training had to occur to have all of these people respond in exactly the same way, right? Like, we have to trace this back not just to bad apples taking advantage of the power that they were in, but like, why were they trained to think of it this way? Who instructed the police that here's the people that we actually pursue justice, and here's the people that we write off and ignore? I mean, this is beyond systemic, and it has created an economy where entire populations in the UK seem to do this as their job. They come, they kidnap white girls, and then that is their source of income. Then they, you know, lend them out for a couple pounds a night. You get 15, 20 men. That's the way they make a living. Maybe they buy drugs and are trading drugs off of that. I mean, it is a criminal enterprise that has been manufactured by the British establishment. It's, again, it's hard to even put into words how this has occurred and how wide scale this has been. what could you possibly

0: possibly do to rein this back in rather than, you know, like overthrow the entire government? Because reading this inquiry report, seems like the entire government top to bottom was in on it. What do y'all do at this point?
1: Well, the inquiry, I think, quite reasonably concludes with a statement saying that this is the first phase. The first phase is basically naming the scale of the problem, listening to the voices of the victims, showing how this could have happened, and it could have only happened with, if not the participation, then the permission of the relevant authorities in the state. And it says that we must seek the maximum justice, not just for the perpetrators, but also for the officials whose action or inaction permitted this to continue over decades. And I would stress once again, it is continuing. And the reason why this inquiry has happened, and the reason why it is now, well, it's extremely well researched, why it is a reliable account, and just the beginning, if you like, of a long overdue procedure towards justice, towards the rebalancing of the rottenness of our state, some justice for the victims, and the halting of the organized rape of our children, which is what this is. The reason this is happening is because people have come together to try and right a profound wrong done against our people and the most innocent of them. The reason why I'm speaking to you today in this situation is, again, thanks to the selfless dedication of other people than myself to try and get this message out to the widest possible audience. It's thanks to Herman of Vox Populi Media that I've got a broadcast signal to speak to you. Why is he doing this? Why has he gone out of his way to do this? Why have people given their money to the inquiry to make sure that it was written at all? Why have people offered their time? Why have some of the victims gone through the intense trauma of reliving some of the most horrendous things I've ever had to read? That's because if we do not bring these crimes to the widest possible audience, then the culture of silence, which has been created by the Liberal state around these crimes, will continue, and those crimes themselves will carry on. If you look at how these things took place and how they were permissioned, you will see that time and again, parents who complained about their children being raped were not only intimidated, but sometimes even arrested by the police. Children in so-called care homes were often offered to their rapists. Children who had been raped were given back to the situation in which they had been raped, in some cases collected by them. There was no attempt whatsoever to protect them. In some cases, the police described them as kind of sexually available or dirty little slags. These are children, and slag is a British slang term for someone who is sexually promiscuous without discrimination. This is how children were described. Now, when you understand that the authorities who were supposed to protect you, prosecute the law, take your allegations seriously, actually helped your rapist rape you again, you realize how deep the rot goes. And how can this have happened? There are numerous cases, too many to call to memory, where you find out that certain local authorities or police forces or media figures were aware of the problem in one town or other. Yet they refused to publicize it because they said it would be inflammatory. It would create racial tension. It would fuel the so-called far right. It would fuel accusations of racism. And so the primary virtue of the system which has governed us since the post-war consensus is not to be racist. And if that's the only cardinal sin in this system, then you can see the degree, the grave moral evil, the horror that that permits, that it is frankly preferable that our children are raped on an industrial scale by largely immigrant gangs than it is to protect them. And the report says that a Muslim scholar says the rape gangs were of around 95% Pakistani Muslims. And that's from a Pakistani Muslim scholar. It's not from someone who could be described as being outside of the community. In addition, the report says that at least 250,000 of our children have been raped and even trafficked abroad and continue in captivity after this. And I would remind you that the inquiry was written with the advice of lawyers, and it was edited by people like Charlie Downs, Harrison Pitt, and George Firm, who have obviously helped to produce the document. But this is not a speculative piece of, if you like, polemical literature. This is an account that has been legally attested to and contains testimony from the victims of this system going back many years. And it includes, again, horrendous stories such as so-called caregivers delivering victims back to their rapists. It's frankly astonishing. And when you find out, as you do

0: time and again that it was impossible to speak about this without risking the ruin of your career, risking being vilified. And even if you did bring the authorities' attention to these matters, nothing ever happened. Bear in mind that this has been public knowledge for decades. Repeatedly, individuals have tried to get something done about it, and that's why we're in this position today, where Rupert Lowe is compelled to basically fund and produce this inquiry, because no one in the state wants to do it, and that's the reason why the mainstream media is completely ignoring it, because it is an indictment of them. Because the silence of the media, the police, the judiciary, the organs of the state, the NGOs, the civil servants, the so-called carers, they are equally culpable in this in many ways. And if that is a very serious charge to make, but it is the only explanation that satisfies the facts. It is the only answer to the obvious question, how could this have gone on for so long? And that's why, at the end of the inquiry, they call for justice not just against the perpetrators, but also for the officials whose action or inaction created the environment in which these horrible crimes, the worst crimes against our people in history, have not only been made possible, but they've become a routine fact of life across the British Isles.
1: Absolutely. And just to back up what you're saying, from the inquiry, this is about a woman named Fiona, at least that's the name that she was given here. Care staff negligence was extreme. Abusers would sit in cars outside waiting for the girls, openly converse with the staff, and even phone the home to inquire about the girls. Fiona believes the staff were aware of what was happening, but felt powerless to stop it rather than being actively complicit. Nevertheless, the children's home received £5,000 per week to care for her and failed miserably. Fiona suspects the management avoided proper investigation for fear of being labeled racist. Now, I'm sorry, to me, that's not sufficient. Obviously, nobody wants to be called racist, but I think it has to be understood that this was a top-down program that I believe, you know, in the inquiry, they note that, you know, the British Nationality Act of 1948 was sort of the first stepping stone on the path towards, you know, Tony Blair's 1997 full-scale industrialization and, you know, giant operation to force mass immigration on everybody. This is sort of part and parcel to the New World Order that was created after World War II, where this idea of multicultural pluralism was the keystone. And it's always been a lie. It's always been an illusion. It has never actually existed. The violence, the chaos, the conflict has simply been hidden from the public. But there's never been an instance or a time period in which there was a thriving multicultural community. It has always been a disaster, a tragedy of human suffering as a consequence of this invasion. It's just been covered up ubiquitously and absolutely everywhere and constantly. It is crushed. And the point you make, I mean, again, we could go through point by point, but these girls would go to the police with the evidence of the rapes, you know, on their bodies, and the police would throw them in prison or criticize them or say, okay, we're going to handle it and then just do nothing. I mean, how many times does that have to happen before the you know, learned helplessness is adopted and the little girls go, there's nobody that's going to help me. I better just give in. I mean, this whole thing has been a top-down program. Training has gone in to convince people to allow this to happen. Or, you know, the other thing I'd like to see is, what were the races of the people involved? It actually makes a lot more sense if, well, there's a jobs program to give, you know, the wives of the rapists jobs in the care homes. I mean, it is a giant program. It's not. So, I mean, what do you think about that? Because to me, again, that, you know, the idea of like, well, they just didn't want to be called racist. I'm struggling for that to be sufficient to explain what's going on here. Do you understand what I mean?
0: Well, yes. I mean, look, I've spoken to the idea before that everything, every evil that's committed against us in the internationalist, liberal, or what you might call the global system, the globalist system, is also an industry. And the fact that you note that this is an industry and that these, that there are basically partnered NGOs, and then there are affiliate programs that effectively monetize and perpetuate this horrendous evil. This is the same in every other dimension. Like, you know, mass migration isn't a human rights issue. It's an industry. That people are paid, partnered with criminal gangs to be trafficked here for profit. If you look at the transgender craze, that's not a civil rights issue. That's also an industry that not only permissions but monetizes the mutilation and sterilization of children, which disfigures people. And obviously, it's dreadful. These things are also businesses. That's a significant point. But the point about ideology that I would make is that

0: when you have an ideology, when you get rid of Christianity, replace it with the worship of liberal state religion, for example, which is what you get. You don't get the absence of religious belief. You get its transference into political ideals. And one of the totems of the liberal state religion is racism. If you think about the Manchester Arena bombing, men went into a concert in Manchester, were suspiciously dressed, sweating, looking dangerous, of Muslim appearance. He was a Muslim, had a backpack on. When the security guard was interviewed after that atrocity, he said he suspected this man because he was acting suspiciously. He looked like he was carrying a bomb. I think I would stop him, but he didn't. And he didn't stop him because he said, I was afraid of being accused of being a racist for racially profiling him. Had that security guard acted on his training and instincts, then all those people wouldn't be dead and injured. This is what this voodoo curse does. It literally endangers your life. It can literally end your life. It means the people who are there to protect you don't discharge your duty. And it means the people who are there who want to harm you can do so with a free hand. Now, speaking about harm and danger, you just put a headline out there saying from the independent newspaper in Britain, saying that Rupert Lowe is the most dangerous man you've never heard of. I would ask to explain this, because whenever these charges are made, let's not just dismiss them as like the poisonous self-defense of a rotten system, which is what they also are, but let's take them seriously for a second. To whom is Rupert Lowe a danger? Is Rupert a danger to my children, to ours and to yours? Is he a danger to the victims of an industrial-scale rape of Britain that's been taking place for decades with the permission of the authorities? No. He's a danger to the corrupt establishment whose policies created this environment and whose officials permitted it to take place, because the cardinal sin of racism meant we could never mention the most horrendous crime against our people in our history, which is what it is. So that's what Rupert Lowe is a danger to. He's a danger to the system of politics and economy that monetizes the misery and indeed the destruction of your life and its value, of your people, of your religion, your nation, your civilization entirely, and they call you evil if you try to stop this. Now, what the point of this inquiry is not simply to list this for the purpose of political capital or attention grabbing, as some of these sniping individuals have said in the press. This is justice. We are talking about a demand for justice. Finally, we must have justice. This is the first phase. The next phase is, of course, talking about how you implement that meaningful justice to bring the perpetrators to justice, but also the officials who committed these actions and whose policies led to them becoming normalized.
1: Absolutely. Up to and including the current PM, Keir Starmer, who was involved in this from the beginning. We'll be right back with Frank Wright. Stay with us.
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11: 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Very nice. Fancy belts. They have cool little designs on them. The Cross Edition, the 1776 Edition, and the Alex Jones Signature. You can get them each for under $40, or for a limited time, you can get all three bundled together for just $99. They are fantastic belts, extremely strong tactical belts for the person in your family that is into that type of stuff. If

they've got the knife, if they've got the wallet, complete the set with the belt. But of course, it keeps us on the air. It keeps us talking about this stuff, such as the rape gang inquiry that my guest Frank Wright is here to comment on, because I'm shocked by this. Apparently, this is being basically totally unremarked in the UK media, which is kind of shocking to me, because this being Rupert Lowe, member of parliament, and I mean, this should, the way that the inquiry has been carried out, this should sort of demand coverage from the media, but they're totally ignoring it because they have no positive way to spin it. So they're going to be silent on it. We're not. We're going to continue to talk about it, just like we're going to talk about all of this stuff and have talked about this stuff for decades. It's not just about, you know, going to the store to make us rich. We're not getting rich, folks. We're doing everything we can to keep our heads above water and try desperately to fight back against this monolithic and ruthless conspiracy that is dominating every European nation and America all at once. We are the bulwark fighting back against it, using the information that they're trying to conceal from you, exposing it in a desperate attempt to invoke action to get justice and set ourselves back on the right track. Because being on the wrong track, like, again, there aren't even words to describe what has gone on here. So please support us in this mission. Go to thealexjonesstore.com. We have fantastic products there. It's a win-win, really, for everybody. And it allows us to stay on the air, to have these great guests, to have these conversations that are so necessary and not being had by anybody else with this level of production and, you know, ability to get the message out to people that aren't, you know, actively searching for it. And that's the crazy thing. My guest is Frank Wright. You can find him on X at Frank Wrighter, frankwriter.com. He's a contributor to LifeSite News, and his work focuses mostly on defense of life, family, and faith, exposing the powerful forces of cultural decay and globalism that threaten these foundational pillars. And again, I don't have the words, Frank, to describe what is exposed in this inquiry. And the question is, how did it get here? How did this get established like this? Without anybody really, you know, recognizing or standing up against it to any sufficient degree to even slow it down. And there are instances in here that show just the brazenness with which these rape gangs operated. And again, I don't even like we're on the radio. We probably have families listening. I don't even want to get into some of the details, but they're necessary to understand the real scope of what happened here. And the reason they're necessary is because there are instances with like a young girl, preteen, really like 12, 13 years old, who has a bottle broken inside of her and then has to take herself to the emergency room, and the hospital simply patch her up and send her right back out. And the thing that sticks out to me is that the migrant knows he's not concerned. He's not the one taking her to the hospital and going, oh, geez, this is, oh man, I might get caught. He knows.

0: They're sending messages. They're using their real names. They have no fear whatsoever. They understand the situation. The police understand the situation. It's the regular British people that seem to be living in this delusion that crime is going to be punished and that the police are working for them. The migrants know fully well what they can get away with, and they do. And it's a job for them. And it's every day they're having these quote unquote parties where they're renting these girls out or picking them up from the care homes. That's what stood out to me, was the shocking, like, confidence they had in carrying out these crimes. They knew that they would get away with anything. And that to me, I think, is, you know, tells you a lot about what's actually going on here. Your thoughts on that?
1: Well, I would encourage you to read the inquiry yourself. I cannot do justice to the harrowing nature and scale of the problem. You must read it. It's unparalleled in anything I've ever read in my entire life. And to be honest, it takes a maximum discipline to speak to it without being overwhelmed with emotion.
0: Yeah.
1: It's simply atrocious. It has to be read to be believed. And it's true. Now, if you read the foreword, what Rupert Lowe MP said, he said, Britain doesn't have a racism problem, it has an immigration problem. If you understand what he's saying there, if you just really examine that remark, it does explain much of why this has gone on, where its causes lie, and how the entire political system, including the media, politicians, and so on, the state, and its apparatchiks, if you like, have permissioned this. This speaks to the root of the problem. You cannot solve problems unless you look at their causes. This is not just a case of describing the effects. Immigration is the cause, and that in turn is caused by a particular political economy, an economic and political view that we now know, if you like, is the international liberal system. And that, as you've said, has actually monetized horrendous crimes against us like this one, and indeed all the other insane policies which are destroying our civilization. Why does this matter? This matters because this reveals why this cannot be discussed honestly or addressed or stopped by the current political dispensation or its captive media. Because to challenge the basic principle that mass migration is a good thing and is making the world better is to collapse the entire political and economic argument under which we are currently ruled. It shows you really that we really are ruled by a system that can be correctly described as the politics of national suicide. It's not just destroying our people and replacing them. It's actually destroying the meaning and value of our lives and in corrupting the meaning of words like justice, safety, care, law, and order. It's destroying everything within our spirit, our vocabulary of experience, and outside of us in all our institutions. They're all corrupted. It is extremely damning. In that one sentence, Britain doesn't have a racism problem. It has an immigration problem. That problem hasn't arisen out of nothing. That is the product of policies. And the dangerous thing for the establishment and its media to recognize is that the British people are realizing that what has been done by policy can be undone by policy. That is why Rupert Lowe is described as a dangerous man. He's not dangerous to we British. He's the greatest champion we've seen arise in our lifetime to defend us from a system that seems hell-bent on destroying us all and everything that we hold dear. He's dangerous to that. And why is he dangerous? Because the crimes that have been monetized and created by policy against us are so vast that ordinary British people are realizing that something has to change. If we don't get rid of this system, ultimately it's going to get rid of us. It's not people like people who are described as conspiracy theorists, extremists, or, you know, the slurs that are attached to people like myself. It's not people like us who are really making this case. It's reality. And the reality is that the British people, a lot of them are fully aware that this has been going on. And it's been going on for so long. Pardon me. And it's been going on with the obvious collusion of so many people in authority who should have protected us and protected our children, that the British people have largely given up hope that any justice can ever be seen. And Rupert Lowe has given us that hope back, and it is a realistic and practical hope. It is a rational hope, but it's a necessary hope. If we are to have a nation worth the name, if we are to have a future for our children worth the name, then we must have justice. And I would like to give a practical example of that. If you look at a, so for example, a picture of St.

0: Michael, you can see that in one hand he holds the scales of justice, and those scales are imbalanced. They're like this. And in the other hand, what does he hold? He holds a sword, and that is commonly understood as the sword of truth. And the purpose of restorative justice is not to see the scales pushed in the other direction in an insane manner. It is to balance them. It's to equalize them. And according to the image of St. Michael, the way to do this is with the sword of truth. The rape gang inquiry is a sword of truth to cut through the culture of silence, to cut through the political and economic establishment that not only creates the conditions for these vast crimes, but actually turns them into micro-industries and gives people positions of privilege and power to protect them and perpetuate them. This is a serious injustice. This speaks to the profound corruption of the organs of our state. This is what it means to restore Britain. It means to restore meaning to the word justice, to dignity to the lives of the victims and those future victims who will be victimized if we do not correct this serious imbalance, which has, frankly, corrupted our institutions to the point where, again, the mass rape of our children has become normalized. So this is the reason why Mr. Lowe is described as a danger. He's a danger to a wicked system. And the danger is, and that danger is present now, is that the British people have not just awoken to the depth of that corruption and evil in their politics and economics, but they've also awoken to the fact that in Restore Britain, led by Rupert Lowe, they have a serious, practical and realistic hope of a political solution to the state of national emergency into which these political insanities and evils have delivered us all.
1: How do you make that case to the wider British public? Is the wider British public aware of this? Are they talking about this? Is this being discussed on mainstream media there? Do people even know about this? Because, you know, in the last week, I've been off, so I haven't been able to cover it, but there's been like five instances of there was the 5-year-old kid being arrested while his father was, you know, handcuffed and pepper sprayed. There was the young man whose head was slammed into a metal bar. I mean, it seems like any attempt by the British people to have any say in their governance, to speak up for themselves, is crushed with the most brutal repressive tactics I've ever seen. I mean, makes Nazi Germany look like a cakewalk. I mean, they're literally killing people who are simply protesting, or they're allowing gangs of migrants to wander around with weapons, targeting British people and doing nothing about it. I mean, it's so egregious what's going on here. Sell me the political solution, because I got to admit, at this point, seeing Keir Starmer go from letting off 13,000 perpetrators to becoming prime minister, it's like, how do you do this without a wholesale, total, complete, like, maybe America needs to, you know, give UK the Iraq treatment or something, go deliver democracy. It's like, that's where my brain goes because of the ubiquity of this corruption. What is there a political solution? You got to sell me on that, because at this point, it's like, I'm having trouble seeing it, frankly.
0: Yes, there is. Well, you can see that, for example, the absence of this issue from the mainstream media is no accident. That doesn't mean to say the British people don't know about this enormous scandal and crime committed against their children. From memory, and I hope not to have produced the report, the rape gang scandal took place in over 140 towns and cities across England, Scotland, Wales, and Northern Ireland. This is not an isolated phenomenon. If you live in these communities, you know that it's been going on for decades. You're fully aware of it, and it is a damning indictment against the police and the government and all their organs and agencies and the NGOs affiliated with them. The British people are fully aware of this. They have had to endure it. Most people who live in these regions know someone who's been involved in it, as I do personally. It is no secret. But it was a collective idea that nothing will be done under a locked political system, a forced consensus in which there's no serious political alternative. There's no hope in any of the parties. There's no probity or integrity or will to investigate, because this continued of successive governments under the Labour, Liberals and Conservative parties as well. So, of course, this is the reason why you wonder why. How could Keir Starmer get what's called a dictatorial supermajority in the last general election? The left-leaning Institute for Public Policy Research published a paper called Half of Us, and it said that around half the British electorate simply did not vote in the last election. That's to say, the last election was fought between around 50% of the people who can vote. And does not include the number of people who are eligible to vote

who didn't register. So only 50% of the registered voters voted. What does that mean? It means that half of us, at least half of us, don't vote at all because there's nothing there to vote for, because you've completely lost any faith in the political system, its parties, its membership and its policies to do anything meaningful to help you in your life. Again, this is why Rupert Lowe's Restore is seen as such a danger, because what Restore are doing is you can see them consistently appealing, mobilizing people, appealing to people who can see the sincerity and integrity of the party, that it's a genuine chance for a political solution to the national crisis. They want to save the nation. They're going to vote for Restore because they've nothing else to vote for. They say, I've never voted in my life. If you can cut through, if any party in the West can cut through to the increasing near majority of people who are so disaffected by the corrupt, criminal, and indeed, shall we say, it's almost like you're ruled by a crime syndicate, the degree to which they've subtracted the value of your life over the last 30 years to a century. If you finally get an alternative to that and you see, yes, there is a political solution, it mobilizes people who've been so disaffected that they just don't vote at all. And that is an existential threat to the corrupt political cartel, if you like, that is managing us all into a series of international standardized decline. Because that's the whole idea. That's the globalist idea, if you like, in a nutshell, is to standardize the world underneath its own standards. So instead of nations, some kind of borderless international bazaar of bargain hunters. And that bargain includes the sexual bargain of your women and children. Because let's not forget that this completely amoral, corrupt, and indeed satanic system practically advertises our women and children, but to be sexually available by a constant stream of phone-available hyper-pornography. And so is it any wonder if you collapse the borders and let millions of people in from all over the world, if they've been watching graphic pornography featuring white women and children, they come to your country, what are they going to do? I mean, I've seen it described as a rape safari in Britain, and I thought that was excessive myself until you look at the figures. You look at how many children have been victimized by this. And again, look at the enormous rocketing rapes of women from Sweden to Britain across the West, where you've seen these rape statistics skyrocket exponentially alongside migration figures. That's because it is universally degrading to everyone. It is impossible to defend the system in words of one syllable. It's impossible to defend the globalist or internationalist liberal political economy, honestly, in an honest argument. And so that's why they don't do that. And instead, if you point out the terrible effect that it's caused in our lives, it's replaced our lives with an atrocity exhibition of constantly horrendous effects, where you have to explain to your children sometimes what you've been watching. You've been watching one of our people being beheaded in the street by a man who shouldn't be here. You've been watching someone die in police handcuffs when they've complained of being mortally wounded. You're watching a report come out that is so unspeakable you can't even describe it to your children. These are factors of our everyday lives now. These aren't just news stories or sensationalist soundbites. This is the dire and obscene degraded condition into which we've been delivered by this political system. So if you think it's extremist to say that this is as if you've been ruled by the enemies of our people and civilization, that they act like a crime syndicate, how else would you describe the effects of these policies over decades at scale? Look at the effects they've produced. If that's not a crime on a scale so vast that it's nameless, then nothing is. And that's the condition of humanity generally. We are all degraded by this. Whether you agree with me politically or not, it's degrading all of our lives. And if we don't stop it soon, the horror will be simply so vast it'll be impossible to contain, and we'll all be consumed in some blood tide of vengeance. And that is the primary duty of the state, is to prevent this kind of barbarism from consuming our civilization. That is the hope that's offered by Restore Britain. It is a credible, practical hope. There are serious policies that have been presented and been developing how we get from this rotten, corrupt state to the balance that is necessary to restore justice, order, and a life worth living for our people and a future for our children. It can happen. I believe it will happen, because the awful reality created by this corrupt political establishment is simply unbearable. And the fact that there's now a realistic and honest solution to that, with moderate, sensible policies,
that wants simply a high trust.

0: society, and, shall we say, the removal of the politics of insanity and national suicide and its replacement with decency and a meaningful justice. This is the argument that's being made. What kind of people describe that appeal as extremism? As I like to say to people, I remember Britain when it was a good, happy country to grow up in. That was the country I grew up in. I want that country back for my children. Is that such a terrible thing to say? And the rape gang inquiry shows how far we've come from those, if you like, fondly remembered days to the horrors that we inhabit now that have been normalised. And this is how we get back to having our dignity, to having our homeland again, and to having a future worth the name for our children. And if they vilify you for demanding that, consider how evil you must be. Consider how evil you must be to say, oh, look, I just want something good. Oh, well, you're a bad person. And that's basically what we're seeing now. How long can that system continue? That's plainly insane. Millions of ordinary people can see it. And as they continue to fight this line, that's what they're effectively doing. They're saying, no, we're going to make your life corrupted by evil and miserable. We're going to destroy it. And if you complain about it, we're going to lock you up. Well, they can't lock everyone up.
1: That's right. And so much effort has gone into and continues to go into stopping any backlash, political backlash, peaceful backlash, violent backlash, whatever it is. Without the intervention of the government, this really probably wouldn't even be an issue. And it was one of the things that I found very interesting throughout the rape inquiry, the gang rape inquiry, is that you have example after example where the gangs are actually stopped, that, you know, a girl is protected. And it only ever happens in instances like this with a woman named Whitney. Whitney recalls that her brothers stopped, that the brothers that were abusing her, stopped contacting her after they arrived at her house to collect her and found all of her uncles sitting on the wall outside. After that incident, they never came back. She cannot remember exactly how or why her uncles were there, but she believed her mother had asked them to intervene. I mean, time and time again, you see nothing stops these people until they're afraid that the English Defense League is going to show up with baseball bats or her uncle is waiting there to confront the guy. You have to have a government intervene to stop regular people from fighting back. And that's, of course, what they're doing.
0: Yes.
1: With Rupert Lowe as well. They want to shut down the please.
0: This is the reason why Rupert Lowe has sensibly said we will put before the British people the question of reinstatement of the death penalty. If you look at the execution of the SFI Joseph de Maistre, he makes a very credible case to say that once you abolish meaningful penalties for people who commit the most heinous acts, you basically give them liberty to do so. The people who are going to do these things to you are not going to listen to reasoned arguments. But another thing that Restore is offering is the restoration of meaningful and appropriate justice to rebalance the heinous acts committed against the most innocent of our people. And so how terrible is it to just say, I'd like to live in a nation where my children are not raped with the permission of the state by people who should not be here? This is the first step towards that. Remember, this is phase one. And the next phases must be a pathway towards meaningful justice for the victims, the prosecution and punishment of the perpetrators, and the people that made this possible by policy and permission.
1: I pray that you're able to do it before they totally shut down, you know, your ability to even communicate. Obviously, now they're trying to implement digital ID, limit access to social media. Of course, Blue Sky is, you know, exempt from that. And of course, throughout the inquiry, there are these examples of, you know, WhatsApp groups or whatever else. These people are, you know, inviting their friends, sending child pornography to people. Somehow that's going to continue unabated, but certainly the backlash to that will be clamped down on, and anybody speaking out will be punished. So, I mean, really, it's like a race against time, whether Restore Britain can actually get elected and Rupert Lowe can actually set about achieving justice, or whether they're able to truly clamp down on communications and ability to actually be represented by somebody that values the British people and doesn't want them destroyed. Incredible stuff. I mean, it's just, please, I'm just speechless about this whole situation. Like, I've got nothing to add other than just, like, you got to read the inquiry report. Final words, Frank Wright.
0: Yes, it is harrowing. I enjoin you to read it. You must read it. I think it's your duty to read it. But I think basically if this causes you to despair, don't despair. Everything that the liberal system is doing now to try and retain its grip on power is actually an act of self-harm. Just think about the effect at scale on people who aren't yet fully aware of the crimes committed by the state against them. What the state is effectively doing now is saying, if you try to do good, you are bad. You are the worst possible people alive. If you try to protect our children and secure a meaningful future for them, you're terrible. If you want a homeland worth the name for your own

0: people where we've been here for centuries, thousands of years, then you're an extremist. What we're talking about here is that you are being demonized by the extremists in power, and every argument that they make to try and demonize people who just want good, just common sense. I don't want my children to be raped. I don't want people to be slaughtered in the street. This system cannot continue, and it won't, and I think we're going to win.
1: 100%. You have the moral superiority. Wield it like a sword. We'll be right back.
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2: News this hour from Town Hall. I'm Jason Walker. Pakistan says the deal to end the war in Iran is taking immediate effect after both sides signed it unofficially earlier in the day, but there will be a formal signing ceremony on Friday. In the meantime, leaders of the G7 summit have backed President Trump's agreement with Iran to open the Strait of Hormuz and extend that ceasefire. French President Emmanuel Macron calls it a very good deal. Tropical Storm Arthur forming off the Gulf Coast of Texas, becoming the first named storm of the Atlantic hurricane season.
3: A lot of the winds have already been occurring along portions of the coast of Texas and Louisiana, and there's also been a lot of heavy rainfall that's kind of preceded both the development of the storm and the center of the storm, and that rainfall is likely to continue, but it's also going to shift further to the east across parts of the southeast U.S. As the storm weakens.
2: National Hurricane Center forecaster Dan Brown. President Trump abruptly calling off a confirmation hearing for his pick to lead the intelligence community Wednesday, drawing severe condemnation from the Democrats as the Senate Intelligence Committee was just a few hours away from starting the questioning of Jay Clayton. However, Louisiana Republican Senator John Kennedy says in delaying the confirmation hearing, the president is acting very aggressively to make his wishes clear.
4: I think he feels very strongly, whether you agree or disagree with him, that on two things, in particular, number one, he wants Mr. Pulte to be over there for a while. And number two, he wants the SAVE Act passed.
2: Military officials identifying the eight people killed in this week's crash of a B-52. They include four active duty, one reservist, and three civilians. More on these stories, townhall.com.
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2: A serial killer getting life in prison.
10: Relatives of eight women murdered by New York's Gilgo Beach serial killer Rex Uhrman laid into him Wednesday before he was sentenced to life in prison without parole. Melissa Bartholomew's sister Amanda Funderburg recounted how Uhrman called her to taunt her about sexually assaulting and killing her sister. Uhrman, addressing the court in a low voice, said, "I am responsible for all that was said in this room." The judge asking, "Are you at least a little sorry?" The Long Island father, who had gone undetected, nodded and appeared to mouth yes to the judge, who said, "You are disgusting, a despicable man, if you are a man at all." Julie Walker, New York.
2: Rough week. Three different models of aircraft

0: coming down and crashes and killing 21 people in Missouri, California, and Texas. That has been up now to federal investigations in all three of those cases. Breaking news and analysis, townhall.com. Senator Bernie Sanders is proposing a plan to give Americans ownership stakes in the nation's largest artificial intelligence companies. More from Bob Agnew.
1: Sanders' legislation would impose a one-time 50% tax on the stock of major AI companies and place those shares into a sovereign wealth fund to be overseen by an independent commission. Sanders estimates the fund would be worth roughly $7 trillion and provide annual payments to Americans. While the idea of public ownership of AI companies has been backed by President Trump and AI executives, Sanders' proposal goes far beyond that, with the public having decision-making power over the companies. Bob Agnew. Reporting.
0: NVIDIA CEO Jensen Huang says society has no choice but to change in the advent of AI. He says he's been very optimistic about the technology's potential to rapidly change our society. More on these stories at townhall.com.
2: 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Is 1776. 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
3: Welcome back, ladies and gentlemen. The rape gang inquiry is not just the result of some rather hard-fought battles by the minds behind Restore Britain to bring light to the disturbing underpinnings of UK government. It is the culmination of generations of programming, of a plan put into place following World War II, which is still coming to fruition and succeeding wildly in what it intended to do the entire time. Everybody who's watching this program or has watched the Alex Jones program for any length of time has probably heard at length about the German program that put orphans in the homes of pedophiles on purpose as a social experiment, as a social programming method. And we've always pointed out that that program is by a guy named Kintler, and it was deliberately and explicitly designed to be anti-Nazi. It was this, you know, Kintler himself, I believe, was homosexual, and his father was a big-time Nazi national socialist type person. And he connected, okay, my you know, father's adherence to this is somehow tied up in the idea of, you know, being afraid of, you know, sexuality. So therefore, to stop the potential rise of fascism ever in the future, we basically need to inculcate homosexuality from a very young age in everybody's life. Like, that's the, you know, the people that actively are literally carrying out pedophile programs, you go into their literature, their reasoning is to fight the specter of Nazism. Now, were Nazis really that bad? Maybe, but it was more about totally altering, totally changing, completely inverting the structure of the world, essentially, and the way in which people interacted with their governments and the purpose of governments. I mean, this was a deliberate change that was made. So in 1948, as the British people are like breathing a sigh of relief, having won World War II, feeling like we can finally go home and just get on with our lives and we're victorious and we defeated this great evil. Meanwhile, the actual war is really just beginning. The actual attack from the actual bad guys that actually find themselves and their, you know, ambitions constrained by the existence of, you know, regular people who oppose them to be too burdensome. They want to get rid of those regular people, so they institute a generations-long plan that, again, we are seeing come to fruition. So, again, it's not a coincidence. And I was doing all this research because I was trying to figure out, like, well, what was the design of that? Like, how did this come about? And what's up with the timing that you have this British Nationality Act of 1948? And it seems like 1948, really like 47 to 48, was this engine of activity by the New World Order. And of course, it continued.

into the early 50s, Bretton Woods, like, they reorganized the financial structure, they reorganized the family structure. They knew they couldn't do it all at once, but they put in place and into motion these operations that would eventually bear this poisonous fruit. And again, I don't think it's a coincidence that you have things like the Tavistock Clinic being folded into and being one of the founding organizations that actually became the NHS, which happened to be founded in 1948, the National Health Service of Britain. I don't think it's a coincidence that you have the Tavistock Institute becoming sort of, in a lot of ways, the NHS, being folded into the NHS. At the same year, you have the Empire Windrush ship that arrived full of people from the British colonies that were basically demanding that as British subjects, they be, you know, given a position on the mainland of Britain, and that was allowed, and that a huge portion of the people from Windrush, from this giant ship of immigrants that was the first big, you know, move of non-British people onto the British Islands, like people not of British ancestry, they were British subjects, technically, that they all get jobs in the NHS. Isn't that interesting? And again, I was just sort of like talking to AI about this and going like, what year was this happening? And you know, when did this occur? And it just kept like coincidentally reaffirming what I was reading. Like, I was like, what did the NHS have to do with Empire Windrush? And the response I got back from Grok was like, well, the claim that all of them got jobs at the NHS was not true. It was only most of them. And I was like, I didn't know that. I didn't know the people from Empire Windrush, which, if you don't know, in 1948, there was this decommissioned German ship. It's a huge ship. It's like a giant, it's like one of the modern cruise ships. Absolutely massive. And it was coming, I believe, from Jamaica. And basically, it was people, you know, demanding that they get to live in Britain, and the British government allowed them to do it. And it was sort of the first big Camp of the Saints style incursion of foreigners into Britain. And it was facilitated by the newly created NHS, who got them a lot of jobs specifically to be able to, you know, put posters up of, you know, black nurses from Jamaica, you know, treating white people and going, look how wonderful they're assimilating. Now, since then, the NHS, and you'll see in the Rape Gang Inquiry Report, their complicity with the rape gangs is like, it was necessary for this to go on. If the NHS had instead never been created and there were private hospitals all over the UK, I bet those private hospitals would not have had the training and the oversight that forced them to basically go along with the mass rape of 250,000 British girls. They probably would have spoken out against it. But when you can nationalize every hospital and turn it into one massive bureaucracy, and then you can control that bureaucracy from the top and downstream, you know, like the pyramid, you got a small number of people at the top. They dictate policy. It is distributed throughout the bureaucracy, and it becomes a very pertinent or very necessary component in this rape gang phenomenon occurring over the last several decades. The first rape gang of Pakistanis mentioned in the rape gang inquiry was all the way back in 1955. So again, in 1948, following World War II, the powers that be decided that the way the world was before was incompatible with their ultimate control. And so it had to be changed. And so you had to fundamentally remake the mentality of the people. And that included things like destroying the very concept of, you know, sexual propriety, as you saw in the case of Jason, I think his name was Jason Kintler, Dr. Kintler in Germany, deciding to send orphaned little boys to homosexual pedophiles, or in some cases actually take them from their parents. Like, there's a consistency to all of this. There is a similarity between all of these countries all doing this at exactly the same time that is undeniable and unavoidable, and actually very important to understand when you're asking the question, how the hell did it get to this point? How the hell did it get this bad? And again, that's the thing that I think people are maybe missing. This idea that it's just fear of racism is insufficient explanation. It's not just people independently on their own going, well, I don't want to seem like a racist, so I better let these 15, you know, grown men have the little girl. I don't want to be racist after all. That's not how it worked. This is a top-down program.
This was instituted on purpose with organizations like the

Tavistock Institute, whose entire purpose of being is the manipulation of mass psychology. And they happen to be involved in all this. And it just so happens that all of these things come about within a few months of each other. The creation of the NHS, the creation of the Tavistock Institute, the Windrush Empire. It all is part and parcel with the deliberate remaking of the way the world works, so that you could destroy the barriers to total control and global government, which happen to be the European people. The European people are that barrier. They're the ones that have to be destroyed. The Rape Gang Inquiry Report is the story of demoralization. That's what it is. That's the purpose of it. That's why it happened like this. It's the demoralization and ultimate destruction of the British people as a whole. And we're going to be joined by Carl Benjamin later in the show. I feel like I'll take this time now where I don't have a guest from England to maybe not explicitly, but certainly hint towards, the violent revolution that should come about from this. Because while I understand that Restore Britain has a good opportunity to, set things right here, I don't know. I've seen the way the British government deals with dissidents. They are beyond tyrannical. And I really fear the way things are going, in that the people that are appropriately concerned about this sort of stuff maybe aren't taking the appropriate steps. I said last week before I went out of town, during the Belfast riots. Now, what happened to those? Kind of exactly what we told you, that they identified the leaders and then systematically went around and rounded them up because that's what's going to happen, because the people that are engaged in this are not acting like they are the French resistance, but they are. What I said last week was, basically, would you be surprised if you were a member of the French resistance in occupied France that you were arrested for protesting the Nazis? Right? Like, if you're in the French resistance, if you're in this underground, resistance militia who is fighting back against the foreign occupation, are you going to go and politely ask the foreign occupiers to leave you alone? Do you think that's going to work? Or do you have to keep your identity totally secret? Do you have to operate in a style consistent with an underground resistance movement? Like, the people of Britain, God bless them, but it's like they are stuck in this learned helplessness kind of idea where they are essentially the French resistance going out and begging the Nazis, hey, would you please not kill us? And it's like, no, dude, they know exactly what they're doing, that the purpose is your destruction. They know that. I'm not sure protesting is going to help. And from what I've seen historically, voting doesn't help in the slightest. If anything, they punish you, right? If you vote to not have more immigrants, they say, how dare you, you racist, you're going to get more immigrants because of that. And then you could go into, historically, like, the thing is, it is genuinely insane. Like, you go over the history of Britain and they're just like the most generous, the most helpful, the most beneficial country of all time. They basically single-handedly sacrificed tens of thousands of their own men to stop the slave trade the world over. Everywhere that they colonized started doing infinitely better as a result of their colonization. And then when the colonies sort of came of age and wanted the British to leave, in almost every single case, the British said, okay, here are the keys. Have fun. That's what happened in Jamaica. There was a little bit of controversy with India, but there was no big Indian revolution where a bunch of British people got killed and driven out of the country. It was a political movement, and the British eventually said, okay, here's your country back. You can have it. Jamaica, other places like that were even more smooth. It was like the 1960s, and they're just like, okay, you're independent now. Have fun. And these are the people that are being demonized, that we just saw that Pakistani, whatever ingrate refugee, quote unquote, who just arrived, is like, F your country. It's nothing. It's evil. It is so inverted. It's almost beyond explanation, except when you
truly empathize with these people. And I'm

mean empathize. I don't mean sympathize. I don't mean agree with. I mean put yourself in their mindset to truly understand their evil. One of the most horrifying stories that came out decades ago and that we've referenced over and over and covered at the time was one instance of a girl in Britain kidnapped and raped, who escaped her captors, was walking down the street, bloody, bruised, crying, disoriented, when she approaches a stranger begging for help. Unfortunately, that stranger happens to be a Pakistani Muslim and rapes the girl. And then it happens again and then again. Put yourself in the mindset. Imagine you are a taxi driver late at night and you see a disoriented, disheveled girl crying, bleeding, stumbling up to you. Imagine the mindset that sees that and thinks, time to get my rocks off. Like imagine the mindset. Imagine the mindset of people who are raping children, videoing it, and then sending it to all of their cousins, their brothers, their imam, and everyone in their community. And that entire community then starts texting the girl saying, can I be next? Like, do you understand the mindsets of these people that are living in your country right now? Again, the rape gang inquiry sheds some light on it. But think about that mindset. Think about what that is like, what they're thinking on a daily basis. I mean, this is what they do. It talks about, you know, the fact that they call them parties, right? They would have these, I mean, it's gang rapes. It's gang rape orgies with a bunch of drugged out, in some cases, like they would actually like dose them with heroin, just like unconscious. And like, you know, what would you do if you walked into your friend's house and saw something like that? Would you immediately start to participate? Is there a single person listening to my voice that would have any reaction other than outrage and fury, and you would like immediately try to step in and stop it? These people's mindsets are so utterly alien to ours that I do think people have trouble understanding it. Like, it doesn't make any sense to them because we're so used to like the Western conscience, the Western morality that's just assumed and ubiquitous here in the West. It's absent in these cultures. It's absent in these groups of people. They feel no shame, no grief, no regret, no guilt. They do it on a daily basis for years, and they only ever get mad if they get caught. They only ever pretend to feel bad if it is in service of them getting away with it so they can do it more. Do you understand what that mindset is like? Do you understand that you are welcoming in millions and millions and millions and millions of people like that? Woman pleads for American help as France seeks to jail her for exposing rape due to migrant invasion. I would like to play her video. Because again, it's not just England. Why is this happening in France? Why is France and England both coming out with digital ID programs all of a sudden? Why are they trying to shut down X and TikTok for exposing this, when throughout the Rape Gang Inquiry Report, it is replete with examples of the rape gangs themselves using WhatsApp, using all these different communication. Like, here's an idea. Here's a crazy thought. So I don't want to just give you problems. I'll give you a solution. Right now in the UK, they want everybody who uses the internet to provide an ID. And the idea is that they're banning social media for under 16s. How about you ban social media or require a digital ID for internet access for every migrant, but not the British people? Wouldn't that make more sense? Because it's the migrants that are sharing child pornography as a catalog saying, which one do you like? They're all 5 pounds apiece. Like, that's how they're using these communication networks. The British government is completely uninterested in stopping that type of communication. It's the reporting on that that's posted on places like X that they're really worried about, because this is a top-down program that has been in place for decades and that they intend to run until the British people no longer exist. It's a genocidal attack on the British people
just like it's a genocidal attack on the German and the French

0: and the Dutch and the Spanish people. It's happening ubiquitously because it is a single program. It's not a coincidence. It's not an accident. And it's not a natural or even appropriate response to the situation that actually exists. It is a manufactured response from the people in power who use their control of the media, who use their control of the political process to carry this out in a top-down fashion. So we'll read more of the rape gang inquiry here. And again, I'm not trying to simply read the most inflammatory stuff. I could do that, and it is horrifying. But the more important thing is figuring out what is the underlying motive here? Why is this happening? And really, that's the key, right? Why? Why is this happening? Why did they do this? Why is it allowed to continue? If you can't answer that, how are you going to defeat it? This isn't a coincidence. I've often said, to be a conspiracy theorist, the one thing you have to understand is things don't just happen. Okay? People didn't just arrive all of a sudden. The migrants didn't just spring up out of the ground like dandelions. They were brought here on purpose by people with a mission. And when you hear from the rape gang inquiry about the way in which the victims were advertised to their, you know, fellow rapists, you don't think those messages are also going overseas to Pakistan? You don't think there are probably daily thousands of messages from Pakistanis in the UK filming, photographing the brutal abuse? I mean, I guarantee you, they're not just sending those videos going, you've got to get here. It's crazy. We just get to do this all day, every day. I bet there's video, you know, they're probably filming the police who come in and knock on the door, see the drugged out girls lying there and go, all right, well, everything looks in order here. Good evening, gentlemen, and leaving. And they turn the camera to themselves and goes, you got to get here, guys. This is crazy, but this is what it's like. This is what it's like. You got to get here. I mean, and then, of course, the NGOs are there to provide them the trip across, to instruct them how to answer questions in order to apply for asylum. Oh, you're from that country? Well, just say that you're gay. Then they have to give you security. It's, again, I hesitate to even read some of this stuff, but here's a good example. Chloe is one of the women questioned and gave answers in the inquiry. Chloe was questioned by police due to her absence from school, because she was a child, on a number of occasions. Each time she was asked where she had been, who she'd been with, and what she'd been doing, she replied that she'd been having sex with adult males in cars. Rather than opening an investigation and pursuing her abusers, the police dismissed Chloe as a prostitute. They asked her whether she was consenting to the sexual activity, and despite Chloe telling them she did not know the definition of the word consent, they reported that she had been. Again, what explained? You've got a 12-year-old girl who's like, I'm being raped by adult men in cars. And the response from the police is, it's fine. She's just a prostitute. It's fine. She's just a child prostitute. Nothing to see here. Nothing we could possibly do about this. She's simply another child prostitute that apparently we allow to operate with impunity on our streets, even though she doesn't say she is. In fact, she doesn't even know the meaning of the word consent. But we're going to go out of our way to smear her as a prostitute. She later gets arrested, of course. But we'll go over some of the most egregious examples on the other side. Stay with us, folks. You got to look this stuff in the eyes. You got to grab the bull by the horns, folks. This is the truth. This is reality. Face it or be destroyed.
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26: Years before they happen, folks. Years before it's well known to any wide degree. And what's the real, like in a word, what are we exposing here? We're exposing that the world that most people think they live in doesn't actually exist. There is no UK where diverse populations are living in harmony. It's never existed. It's been portrayed that way. The success stories are highlighted. The crimes are covered up. Any negative result of the policies pursued is completely hidden and not discussed by the mainstream media. So if you watch what the powers that be are feeding to you, then what you see is a

illusion. It's a lie. It doesn't exist. It never has. Just like here in America, diversity has never actually existed in a way that is peaceful and beneficial to everybody. Like, you know, there's actually not a Somali population in Minnesota of thriving small businesses. That doesn't exist. It never has. That's what it's been portrayed as, but we see increasingly so that it's in fact a colony of people subsisting entirely off of welfare illegally stolen from the productive members of society. There is no successful immigration of huge swaths of the Somali population into American society where they live and work like the rest of us. It doesn't exist. It never has. It's portrayed as if it exists, but it's all a cover from people that know exactly what's going on and are portraying it falsely. That's the point of all of this, is that when you, it really is, it's like you pull back the curtain and there's the Wizard of Oz. He's just a creepy little old man. He's not really all that powerful. You pull back the curtain on the modern world and it is a seething cauldron of evil. It's crazy, but it's covered up because the people who are doing it are the ones who control the illusion. We're here to shatter the illusion. We're desperately trying to tear that curtain down, rip the veil, and expose the real purpose behind all of this, which is not random, which is not, you know, thoughtless and petulant and, you know, unthoughtful reactions to what's going on. It's a very sophisticated operation that relies on universal psychological manipulation of the average person to continue and proceed. And again, you look at the Rape Gang Inquiry Report and you see time and time again, the only thing the migrants fear is regular people stopping them, is regular people standing up and fighting back, that they fear. And in a way, it's almost sad that, like, their vision of, like, white people is so wrong. I wish we were more like how they talk. You know, you'll see people, even like the Carmelo Anthony trial, you see this over and over, people going, oh, if it had been the other way around, you know, or like, what do you think a black boy would do when he's surrounded by white people, as if white people are just like this dangerous, you know, tribe of lions just trying to, like, hurt everybody. I wish we stood up for ourselves. I wish we had the capability to do so. In the UK as well, it's like, you know, they're like, oh, gee, we hope, like, you know, the English Defence League doesn't show up with baseball bats to beat us. It's like, I wish they would. I wish they had. This wouldn't be an issue. And clearly the functions of government designed to handle this problem are in fact the ones perpetrating it. So again, you look at what has been allowed to occur, and I guess I got to go over some of this stuff. It's like mentally scarring, and I don't want to black pill you. Like, I don't want to just go through and just be like, look at what they got away with. Look at how, and you can't do anything about it. That's not what I'm saying here. But you have to empathize with these people. You have to understand who these people really are, what is actually motivating them, how it actually feels to be one of them. Because I

But in other cases, it's, you know, normal kids who grow up in house and healthy households. There's one example that's particularly brutal. Not that any one of these is any better or worse than any other. I mean, again, even talking about this, but, and it's not like, you know, oh, well, this girl's from a broken home, so it's okay. She's right. Like, obviously that's not what I'm saying, but it is a little bit different, I think, when you have a girl from like a very respectable family. She's like, everything in her life is fine. She's not, you know, doing self-harm or running away because her parents are abusive. You know, she has a happy family life and whatever. And she just happens to get seduced by a much older Muslim guy. There's a story here. I believe the girl is about 12 or 13, and she starts going out with an 18-year-old, right? And that's, you know, not the biggest age gap, but it's enough that the 18-year-old obviously has significant power over her, forces her to do something, films it, and then sends that picture out to all of her friends. And like, you know, in some cases, it's a matter of the girls with no support, and they, you know, it's just brutal. And you just get this image of just like this girl just being tossed from side to side by the vicissitudes of society that she has no control over. And it's brutal and just helpless. And that's sort of what Chloe's story is like, abused sort of at every angle. And it's just horrifying. And then there's the examples of the girls whose lives are pretty good, but they just happen to trust somebody they shouldn't trust. And it's a domino effect where now their images of her are going around the town, and now she's being approached by other people, and now she's being kidnapped. Now she goes to the police and they tell her it's her fault. And it's just this downward spiral that it seems like could happen to literally anybody, because I don't know a single 11 or 12 year old girl that wouldn't, you know, misplace trust once or twice. And that's the first domino that ends up destroying her life. Put yourself in this mindset, would you? Imagine being one of these guys. Chloe recalls a number of occasions when boys under the age of 18 from the Muslim community were pressured and bullied by their older friends and relatives into raping her. Chloe was forced to commit crimes, including insurance fraud and the holding of drugs. On one occasion, she contacted the police to report an assault that was taking place in her house. And when they arrived, Chloe was threatened with arrest rather than the gang members, as property was registered in her name. And literally with this Chloe woman, it seems like every time she like kind of got her feet underneath her, the Muslim gangs would just figure out where she is and just go literally kick her door down and start living in her apartment. And the police would then threaten her with punishment. But like, you know, what do you do? What do you do about a population that not only allows for the abuse to go on, but actively like pressures other children to participate in it, and that the entire community knows this is going on and approves of it and engages in it? And again, the reason I say empathize with them is because it's very easy to just like not even interpret what's going on, to like not even really think about like what is actually being said here, and just go, wow, that's crazy. Those guys are so messed up. You know, they shouldn't be in this country. No, really think about being one of these people, walking around, doing this on a daily or weekly basis, having no guilt about it, and genuinely feeling outrage if you're told to stop. Genuinely feeling like the only, you know, negative part about this is that you might get in trouble with the white people and they might hurt you. And like, that's it. That's your only concern. But like, it's not actually that big of a concern because the police keep showing up and they keep high-fiving you and doing nothing about it. Like, do you really comprehend who these people are and what their mindset is and how utterly alien it is to anybody in the West with even a shred of genuine Western Christian morality? We actually have a hard time understanding that this is the way their minds work, because ours just don't work that way. You have to be able to empathize with this. You have to be able to put yourself in the mindsets of these people. The police arrested Chloe while she was changing into her pajamas. So in this case, one night, Chloe was out with members of the gang and drinking heavily. Upon her return to her mother's house, her mother reported her to the police. The police arrested Chloe while she was changing into her pajamas, and she was taken to the police station drunk and half naked. She was kept in a cell until 2 a.m. the following morning, at which point she was released. They did not provide her with any clothes or transportation back to her mother's house. So at 2 a.m., they shove her onto the street half naked, where she'd been raped before. After she moved into this new place, again,

because of the story of Chloe. She sort of like keeps getting her feet underneath her. She keeps fighting her way out of the cycle, and she gets a house, she gets settled in, she gets a job. All of a sudden, the Muslims recognize her, show up, kick her door down, dose her with drugs. She loses her job. It's a spiral. She fights her way out of it again, gets another place. It happens again. In this case, she finally gets another flat of her own. After she moved in, she became aware of the fact that she was the only white British person in her neighborhood. Every other resident was South Asian. As a result, the gangs discovered where she was living and once again treated her house as if it was their own. The cycle of abuse continued, and Chloe's emotional state deteriorated significantly. Chloe was taken to hospital after a suicide attempt, and while there, discovered she was pregnant. These are just the quotidian horrors that are through every page of this document. The father of the child, a Pakistani Muslim illegal migrant, moved into Chloe's home. Chloe was subsequently coerced into converting to Islam and forced into marriage, both to legitimize the pregnancy in the eyes of her abuser and to assist him in securing a visa. Of course, Chloe personally knows at least 20 other girls from her area who were predated on by the Muslim gangs who abused her. The pattern was always the same: grooming, drugging, trafficking, abuse, and rape. Furthermore, Chloe describes being taken into mosques where imams would describe non-Muslims as infidels and preach that white women who dressed inappropriately were, quote, free game. Chloe believes the police, social services, NHS, and government were all fully aware of what was happening, including the racialized nature of the crimes, but they did not intervene for two reasons. Because they, quote, could not be bothered with the paperwork, and because, quote, they did not want to be seen as racist. Chloe blames these bodies, their major push for diversity, for her abuse. And of course, I would throw the media in on that as well. They know what was going on. They covered it up because they wanted it to continue. They're passing digital ID bills and social media restrictions right now to stop the spread of this information because they want the policies to continue, not in spite of the negative consequences, because of them. That's the purpose. That's the reason you have mass migration. To demoralize and eradicate the European people, because the European people are the only people in the world who have risen out of the barbarous mindset that I'm describing here, that created the concept of human rights, that would stand up on an individual basis if they weren't crushed by their tyrannical government. Again, I mean, this is what the bad guys understand. They are simply, methodically going about destroying the greatest threat to their ultimate control over the whole world. And again, in this document, they note that Keir Starmer himself presided over 13,000 instances where guilty parties were given warning letters avoiding all punishment for their routine crimes. He is now the prime minister. He was groomed for this position. He paid his dues. He is responsible for so much of this. He covered up the Jimmy Savile. And you know, from Epstein, Jimmy Savile, the royal family being involved, the rape gang. I mean, do you understand that this is an attack? Do you understand this is a war against you? That the end of the Second World War was not the end of the Second World War? The Second World War wasn't even the Second World War. That it's been one continuous war since about 1913. That it has been one conflict with various manifestations, various flare-ups here or there, but the ultimate drive is towards first destroying the European aristocracy that protected the people, then destroying the people themselves, and that every part of it has been carried out by the same people, like the people that established the post-war neoliberal consensus that justifies and undergirds all of this, are the people that started the war in the first place. It's a problem, reaction, solution system just over and over and over again. They bring in all the Muslims rape little British girls, and then the British government comes in and says, we need to censor X as a result of this. It's beyond bizarre. It's beyond evil. Again, there's example after example after example of the care homes themselves being operated like essentially child brothels, the police fully knowing this is the case. And again, I would like, you know, I would like another layer of the rape gang inquiry report to explain who were the cops that did this? Who were the care home workers that

that allowed this to continue. Were they all Muslim as well? Was there a program in the British government to say, well, these Muslim migrants are coming in, they don't have jobs, we better get them jobs at the NHS, we better give them jobs at care homes to look over, you know, orphaned children who have nobody else to look for them, to look out for them, nobody else to turn to, so they can then pimp them out to their brothers and husbands, and that is perfectly consistent with their view of morality? This, of course, Jimmy Savile, the satanic pedophile, who's allowed to operate with impunity, just like the rape gangs. Not a coincidence. On one occasion, this is about a woman I believe is referred to as Whitney. She was encouraged to bring her friends because the owner had relatives visiting from Birmingham to celebrate Eid and, quote, expected girls to be there. Within the house, the girls were routinely referred to as white slags, while men wanted Pakistani girls kept pure for marriage. And of course, the police responded to this. But then you have this, you know, example of one of the only instances where the gangs actually experience fear of any sort, right? They do not fear the police. They do not fear legal authorities. They do fear the EDL. They do fear gangs of British men finding them and hurting them. It's literally the only thing they fear, and it crops up over and over and over again. That's why so much effort has been put into destroying these groups and criminalizing the language that leads up to the action of actually defending yourself and your community against all of this. The gangs reportedly discussed fears that the English Defense League, the EDL, would arrive armed, so they kept baseball bats for protection. They also allegedly spoke of attending EDL demonstrations with weapons. And there's instances like this where it's like, maybe we need some elaboration on this. She was made to clean up knives from the scene of two fatal stabbings. She was present during a shootout. Her abusers bragged to her that they'd hidden dead bodies in a certain location. And it's like, okay, no matter how much you can, you know, again, I don't even understand it, but okay, you can justify like allowing girls to be raped, as crazy as that is, but apparently just calling the child a prostitute allows these people to go, well, she's a prostitute, she deserves it, whatever, it's fine. But there's murder involved as well. Like, there's multiple murders. And then again, imagine being a 13-year-old girl and having somebody go, I just killed that girl, and I'll kill you next if you talk to anybody about this, and I'll kill your family if you dare to speak about this. And hey, guess what? You go to the police and say, this person threatened to kill me, and the police say, we don't believe you. Actually, you're under arrest for daring to make a report like this. And that happens over and over and over again. Again, I can't even read some of these parts. Like, it's so insane. They talk about a man named Rambo who was castrated in Pakistan for being a pedophile. He would film torture videos in the, quote, red rooms with these girls. It wasn't about sexual gratification. It was about humiliation and degradation. He was castrated, but he still tortured these girls and was known for this. Police did nothing to stop it. These girls are made pregnant, and they're either forced to get abortions. There are cases of illegal abortions using knitting needle. I mean, again, folks, I cannot talk about this stuff, honestly. You got to go read it. You got to read it. You got to find out about this stuff, because I can't do it justice, okay? One of the gang members later forced Michelle, this is a woman named Michelle, to go to the police station with him to retract her statement, okay? So at age 14, she was gang raped and beaten by three men who locked her in a house. She left covered in cuts and bruises. She alerted a friend. The friend told her mother, who contacted Michelle's mother. The police were called, but they claimed there was little they could do without more evidence. And then she shows up in the hands of her rapist, who takes her to the police station and goes, tell him you were lying. The police accepted him as her quote unquote appropriate adult, a role normally reserved for a parent, close family member, social worker, or trained professional. The investigation was subsequently dropped. So the rapists themselves would take their rape victims to the police, demand that they retract their statement. The police would watch this occur and then drop the case, saying, well, we're going to treat him like your parent, even though he's the one you're accusing of being a rapist. One of Michelle's friends who lived in a care home would be collected directly outside by the same gang. Care staff would call the police, but officers reportedly referred to the girls as prostitutes, despite them being children. Again,

0: trained them to do this? Because you do not have every single officer in every single county in England all saying exactly the same thing without some unifying force dictating that action. Every single time it's brought up to the police, every single time they write them off, they ignore them as prostitutes. That doesn't even make sense. What are you talking about? She's 14. But she's a prostitute, apparently. A social worker told her that at age 14, she would be allowed to live with her 30-year-old boyfriend, well, as long as they didn't share a room. So again, you've got a social worker who's there to take care of the 14-year-old girl that gives her away to a 30-year-old. Michelle believes these gangs remained untouched because the authorities feared being labeled racist. She describes an extensive network of abusers operating across the entire country, calling it industrial in scale. It functions as a large central network with smaller connected groups in specific localities. Michelle claims she was raped between six and 700 different men over the course of 3 years. 600 and 700 different men. It's their community. Again, you've got this Whitney woman recalling that the brothers that were abusing her only ever stopped contacting her when they showed up and all of her uncles were sitting outside waiting for him to show up. Then and only then did they stop contacting her. And again, some of these girls don't have families to protect them. Some of them were threatened with death of their families if they tried to go to them. So they lied to their families about what's going on, keeping their families in the dark, because they're being threatened with death by people who have murdered before and that have told her that and proved it. And this one's crazy because this was an intergenerational example where Whitney herself was abused. Then many years later, Whitney's daughter began self-harming at age 11 and attempted suicide. Her phone contained sexually explicit messages. Whitney's daughter told her there was a, quote, sex room at school run by the older boys. The older boys who, even before they were 18, were pressured by the older members of their community to rape the victims that they'd captured as sex slaves. Whitney repeatedly reported her concerns to the police and social services, clearly stating she believed her daughter was being sexually exploited. Police responses were often delayed. Statements were not taken. The investigations were closed without further action. Social services refused to relocate her family, downgraded the risk level, and eventually closed the case despite ongoing exploitation. I'm telling you. How about this one? Sally. Here's a victim named Sally. Sally is the mother of a daughter who was found guilty of 9 counts of perverting the course of justice for lying about being groomed by an Asian grooming gang and sentenced to 8 years in prison. And by the way, she was not lying. She was not lying. She was groomed. She was attacked. She went to the hospital. The hospital noted that her genitals had signs of abuse. They reported the incident to the police. But then Sally's daughter received threats via Snapchat, became scared about the outcome of the case, and withdrew from the process. Because even if you get your abuser in jail, against all odds, in this impossible task, guess what? All of their cousins and all of their brothers, they're capable of violence and threatening you as well. So she gets scared out of pursuing justice. So the police turn around and throw her in prison for 8 years. If that's not cause for a revolution, I don't know what is.
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1: Little Miss Summer. She sounds sweet. Hey, Corpus Christi, it's me, Tommy Cool. 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
6: News this hour from Town Hall. I'm Jason Walker. A significant development involving the agreement between the United States and Iran. President Trump signing a deal while dining in France. Here's correspondent Laura Winters.
7: The press on hand as President Trump leaves the dinner with the French president and his wife. President Trump shouting to reporters that he has in fact signed the Memorandum of Understanding with Iran. The White House says the agreement is now in effect, which would mean the Strait of Hormuz could open.
6: Germany and Poland signing a new defense deal as the balance of power in Europe begins to shift. Correspondent Charles de Ledesma has more.
8: The new defense agreement puts aside Germany and Poland's complicated past to strengthen European military cooperation at a time of heightened tension with Russia and growing uncertainty over U.S. engagement in Europe. Germany seeking partners as it moves to revitalize its military, the Bundeswehr, after decades of neglect, with ambitions to build the strongest conventional army on NATO's European side, an effort that could make it a central pillar of European defense in the years ahead, while Poland's importance as a logistic hub for Ukraine, alongside its growing economy and heavy defense investment, has made it a compelling partner for Germany and other core European countries. I'm Charles Ledesma.
6: More fallout from this week's incident where a Russian warship fired warning shots at a United Kingdom registered yacht in the English Channel.
9: Russia's involved in a conflict in Ukraine where Russia is the aggressor in Europe. And Russia is responsible for wider proxy attacks across Europe, including in relation to the United Kingdom.
6: British Prime Minister Keir Starmer. Ukrainian leader Volodymyr Zelensky says his country winning key pledges for further support from world leaders at the G7 summit. Leaders attending the summit promised to help strengthen Ukraine. More on these stories, townhall.com.
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1: The world's top-ranked golfer eyeing a very rare feat heading into his third major of the golfing year. Here's Gathan Kulbaugh.
2: Scottie Scheffler is on the cusp of a career grand slam at the U.S. Open. This is Scheffler's first crack at joining golf's most elite club. Tiger Woods is the only player in the modern era to get the slam on his first try. Standing in Scheffler's way is a Shinnecock Hills course that is among the toughest tests in America, even before the USGA gets involved. Rory McIlroy says the course is gentle at the moment, but with wind in the forecast, that could change in a New York minute.
1: University of Cincinnati disputing a claim from Brendan Sorby's agent, who says the school knew about the quarterback's gambling and did nothing about it. Meanwhile, Sorsby has dumped his unprecedented legal battle to play for Texas Tech. He has declared for the NFL's supplemental draft. Breaking news and analysis, townhall.com. Americans apparently decided to loosen some purse strings last month. Here's Rich Thomason.
3: Consumer spending rose a robust 0.9% in May, better than analysts were expecting. It was up from a 0.4% increase in April. The stepped-up spending came as the weather warmed and gas prices cooled. Sales also got a bump from tax refunds in both April and May. Excluding sales at gas stations, retail sales in May rose 0.7%, and online sales were up 1.5%. Rich Thomason, Washington.
1: Prosecutors charging the chief engineer of that cargo vessel, Dolly, in connection with the collapse of Baltimore's Francis Scott Key Bridge 2 years ago. They alleged the engineer failed to notify the Coast Guard about hazardous conditions on the ship. Ship lost power twice and crashed into the bridge, killing 6 workers. More on these stories, townhall.com.
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1: I'm so close to solving the mystery.
2: Let me know when you do. 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
1: Right away, sir.
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0: interesting to hear you talk about it because I don't know. I don't get it. I'm at a loss. I am at a loss. And I think our audience is too. Everyone just we all just kept looking at each other like,
1: no.
0: I don't get it. I don't know.
1: Well, it's
0: and because bankruptcy is the most extreme. I think that's it too. Bankruptcy is the most extreme. I think if he called and was like, I don't know, I'm thinking about doing debt collections and letting it go, you know, letting it go to be bad debt and be sold and try to negotiate it. Like even that, I'm like, okay, that's not a smart thing. But bankruptcy, I'm like, that's just the most one of the most extreme things that you can do to yourself financially.
1: But somebody on TikTok told him that in 2 years he can get a house if he has no debt starting today. And the best way to get rid of the debt is bankruptcy.
0: Yeah.
1: And
0: yeah.
1: All of that, of course, was TikTok law, which isn't real law and isn't how bankruptcy really works. There's a means test.
0: You were very empathetic
1: when you
0: with
1: go
0: John.
1: In. When you go in, I'm not.
0: You were,
1: I'm just
0: though.
1: Trying to. I'm just trying
0: you
1: to.
0: Were,
1: help.
0: That...
1: I'm just trying to make sure he hears me. That's all.
0: John, we
1: that's,
0: are for
1: that's
0: you.
1: Not
0: we
1: empathy.
0: Are for you.
1: We want you to win.
0: Yeah, I don't want that to be shameful.
1: We're
0: Probably
1: just
0: not
1: confused
0: shameful.
1: By you.

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4: 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Yes, put it down. 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And that's why I created Questions for Humans. 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
1: you're paying for it in the lease.
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0: So your theory breaks down. 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And there is no lease maintenance program.

0: Yeah, I wouldn't do that. 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
1: And then the thing
0: and
1: is,
0: be 100% free. Get on a budget with your new husband. The two of you throw your incomes in together and let's go get rich.
1: Yes. And then if you guys want to buy a tiny home and rent it out in a few years,
0: no,
1: you can
0: you
1: do
0: don't.
1: That. Well, if they want to, some
0: you
1: people
0: don't want to.
1: Dave doesn't want to. Rachel may
0: Gross.
1: Want to. You, Rachel, you may want to.
2: Yeah. Well,
1: but if y'all do,
2: the
1: just
2: tiny
1: do it with
2: home
1: cash. This is your ticket out.
0: A tiny home has a tiny market.
2: Yeah.
0: Nobody wants it.
2: Yep.
0: That's why it's just a fad. Yeah. No. If you get $130 for that thing and clean up all of this,
1: yes,
0: this
1: that's
0: is
1: your ticket.
0: Definitely what you want to do.
1: Mm-hmm.
0: And then you ask yourself, would I take a loan out on my home that has a $60,000 mortgage to buy a tiny home to rent? The answer would always be no. And effectively, if you don't sell it and do all this, it's the same thing.

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0: The suspicion of price fixing, Tokyo-based Meiji says it has been raided. Breaking news at analysistownhall.com. Well, interest rate worries are sending stocks even lower.
1: Stocks closed lower on Wall Street after the Federal Reserve indicated it's more likely than before to raise interest rates this year to keep a lid on inflation. The S&P 500 slumped 1.2% Wednesday. The Dow fell 507 points. That's about 1%. The Nasdaq Composite sank 1.3%. Treasury yields rose in the bond market. The yield on the two-year Treasury bolted higher to 4.20%. Higher rates can tap the brakes on inflation, but they can also slow the economy and send prices for assets like stocks and bonds lower. Seth Sitone, New York.
0: Wrapping up the G7 summit, French President Macron urging the U.S. not to keep cutting-edge AI to itself. He's calling for global cooperation, and he criticized America for restricting foreign access to advanced models. More on these stories, townhall.com.
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Trump, and all of a sudden you're political. Now, there's been this thing with Nate Bargatze, I think, just my observation. He may tell you it's not true. I think all the comedians love him, and they call him the nicest comedian in the world, right? And he's worked with lots of liberal comedians, and he's a clean comedian. He's also a Christian. There are a couple of comedians that I've seen have him on their podcast that it's, you could tell they were kind of going at him a little bit, and maybe it was friendly jabbing or not. Nate never made a big deal out of that. But if you, as a clean comedian who is openly a Christian, go to any event associated with Trump, how dare you? And Nate is great. He's really not political in his comedy at all.

0: Well, Tropical Storm Arthur forming off the Gulf Coast of Texas, becoming the first named storm of the Atlantic hurricane season.
1: Most of the heavy rainfall is going to be across Louisiana and then parts of southern Mississippi and Alabama. And then as we move through the latter part of the week, there still is going to be a risk for heavy rainfall across parts of the southeast as kind of the residual moisture from the system remains over that area.
0: National Hurricane Center forecaster Dan Brown, though, a late word says the storm is beginning to get a little slower right now. A Long Island, New York architect who lived a secret life as the Gilgo Beach serial killer has been sentenced to life in prison without parole. Rex Huberman had previously admitted in court to killing eight women, many of them prostitutes. Breaking news and analysis, townhall.com. Federal Reserve Board Chairman Kevin Warsh is developing task forces to make changes in how the central bank does its overall work.
2: A Federal Reserve that is clear-eyed about its mission, fit for purpose, and focused on the future.
0: Warsh says the board is committed always to lowering inflation, which remains too high.
2: That's what we're prepared to say about inflation, but the commitment to deliver is strong, unanimous, and unambiguous. And that's, I think, an important message. We've missed for 5 years, and we're going to fix that.
0: Tough day on Wall Street Wednesday. The S&P 500 fell 91 points on the session. Dow Jones Industrial Average dropped more than 500 after getting off to a good start. Then it was just right down the tubes. And the NASDAQ was off 354. More on these stories, townhall.com.
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0: true. Right. Now we know that everything that we brought up, that the source story said, ended up being true, all of it. And the things being said by the president and J.D. Vance are crazy.
1: Yeah.
0: Listen to this from the president. All right. This is the president talking yesterday about the Strait of Hormuz and admitting we can't beat Iran. That's what he's saying.
1: Yeah.
0: We can't, as after he's talked about we've decimated everything there, there's nothing left. Now he's saying there's no hope that the United States could ever beat them.
1: Right.
0: By what he said right here. Here we go.
2: It's in the low 70s now, right?
3: That's right.
2: That's amazing. So that's what speaks. That speaks louder than words. The alternative would be a worldwide depression. You know, the stupid people want to have a worldwide depression. And they're stupid people. So you can only go so far. You drive somebody into the ground and a lot of bad things happen. Number one, the strait would never open because they don't like floating billion-dollar ships up and down a strait when there are rockets flying over them and mines all over the place. So.

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1: Little Miss Summer. She sounds sweet. 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

0: please be advised. 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

0: that are out there, but that's a strongman argument. There was no ground, there was no groundswell for ground troops at all. No one. And that's where J.D. Vance, you know, you look at that, and then you look at when he talked about, we're not going to, the $300 billion isn't U.S. taxpayer money. Nobody was making that argument. And when you're making a straw man argument, it means you don't believe that you can convince your constituents that what you're actually doing is right. Otherwise, you tell the truth.
1: Because the $300 billion mark wasn't about, again, never was about taxpayer money. It was about the fact that you would be enriching Iran to fund their proxies all over again.
0: Right.
1: And this is not what we want. This seems like President Trump, you know, from where he began, you know, unconditional surrender. Those words were important. And now we're shaking hands with the IRGC and signing a deal.
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0: On the Corpus Christi, 1440 Keys, AM 98.7 FM, Newsmaker Line, we've got Seth Baron. He is the author of a new book that's out called Weaponize, The Left's Capture and Destruction of American Sacred Institutions. Seth, good morning, sir, and thank you so much for coming on to the Bob Jones Show and talking to our South Texas listening audience. Good morning. How are you?
1: I'm doing well, Bob. Sorry about that. I guess I hit mute or something.
0: Oh, okay.
1: I'm glad to be on the show. Thanks for having me on.
0: Well, I'm glad to have you, especially with the book. I mean, when I look at the cover of this book, what building is that? That flag is, instead of the red, white, and blue, is just red and white. What building is that on the cover of your book?
1: Well, I believe it's a state house. I'm not exactly sure which one it is, but
0: okay.
1: I think it's a state legislature. You know, I guess you'd have to talk to the designer, but yeah, you know, I think it's just supposed to represent how the hard left, the communists, have sort of taken over, you know, key parts of our society. And you know, I'm not sure. It doesn't really represent. It's not like an actual.
0: Well,
1: an actual building actually taken over by the communists. It just represents, you know, as a metaphor, what's happened to our country.
0: But it is a very striking picture that is there, and something that we don't think about. Now, can we talk a little bit about you and your background before we go a little bit further? Who is Seth Baron?
1: Sure. Well, I'm a writer and editor. I live in New York City. I live in Manhattan. I'm on the editorial board of the New York Post, so I write editorials every day about things going on in the city, country, world. And, you know, I've written another book about called the Last Days of New York, about the progressives and what they've done to our city. And, you know, that's pretty much it. I'm a married man. I've got some adult children. And I try to keep my eyes open and my wits about me. How's that?
0: Are you a native New Yorker?
1: Well, yes. I was born here, and I grew up outside D.C., but I've been here a fairly long time,
0: and
1: it's been my it's pretty much been my focus.
0: And this book that precedes this one, Weaponize, The End of New York, has it been that drastic? I mean, it hasn't been subtle, I don't think, by any stretch of the imagination. But after what, COVID at all, it really picked up its pace. Talk about that just a little bit, because people might want to buy that book as well, The End of New York.
1: Well, that'd be great. Yeah, The Last Days of New York. Basically, I look at how New York City, you know, it had a very bad time starting in the 70s, 60s, 70s, through the 80s. It got really bad with very high murder rates. And then the whole thing was turned around by Giuliani and, you know, just to a little bit by Dinkins, too. He started it. But through broken windows policing, serious efforts to, you know, to prosecute quality of life crimes. And that doesn't mean that you go and, like, put people in jail for having a beer on the street or, you know, it doesn't mean harshness. What it means is attention, and you pay attention to the little things on the street, because it's like little signs of disorder are signals to people that nobody cares. So that's the idea of broken windows policing. If you break a window, it sort of says, oh, well, anything goes in this neighborhood. So
0: right.
1: The idea is to keep the little things together, and then the big things will follow. And indeed, it worked. It brought the crime rate well down. And then my book sort of picks up with after Bloomberg was mayor in 2013, they elected Bill de Blasio as a heavy-duty progressive. And we're seeing this around the country. This is not, like, exclusive to New York. I mean, I think I hasten to say even in Texas, in some of your cities, you may be experiencing similar movements. So, you know, progressives come in and they have this defund the police theory. They want to, they don't want to put people in jail. They don't see crime as a matter of someone choosing to do something for selfish reasons. They see it as a social effect, and there are root causes that have to be addressed before anybody can be blamed for anything. So between that and a folk, and you know, giving the public sector unions, putting them essentially in the driving seat, the city, you know, has taken a bad turn. Now, I'm not saying it's a hellhole. The murder rate is still very low because we have a solid police department, but we are seeing cracks. We're seeing a lot more disturbances on the street. There's a lot of like random street crime. There's a refusal to deal with recidivism and with seriously mentally ill people who, you know, basically they get taken into a hospital or taken into jails. They're released immediately. And just last week, this guy threw an old man down the subway stairs and killed him. And he had just been in the hospital that day, and they released him after an hour.
0: Mm-hmm. I did that story yesterday.
1: This type of thing.
0: Yeah, I remember one of the things that Julianne and them did was called the stop and frisk. And, you know, you see these guys, they fit a profile, and profiles solve a lot of crimes, and they would stop and frisk. And if they found a weapon on them, then people say, yeah, but that's racist, you know, and it's minorities. But to stop a person and frisk and get a weapon from them before it's used to create a greater, more deadlier crime is a positive thing at the same time. And somehow they began to attack that as being racist when that was part of the reason why crime on the streets in the major urban centers had begun to go down, because the stop and frisk. And then I think the big thing that we're seeing from places like here, looking at New York, Seth, was the amount of illegals that were brought into the city that resulted in these people coming from cultures that basically crime is a way of life. That I think that exacerbated too. Remember the bicycle crimes of riding and snatching pocketbooks and all like that? Didn't that play a part in the increased crime?
1: Oh, absolutely. And, you know, it's funny that you mentioned stop and frisk. Stop and frisk is a constitutionally permitted police technique. The Supreme Court has upheld it. Yes, if you stop someone and you have, like, some reasonable suspicion that they've been up to something, you can search them quickly to see if they have any guns. And, like, one of the dividends of this is that, yes, you may take guns off the street, but it also discourages people from carrying them in the first place. They're like, well, I guess I'll leave my gun at home because I don't really want to get stopped. There was a big lawsuit where they sued the city to make them stop doing stop and frisk. And the city probably would have prevailed on its appeal after it lost, but then de Blasio and the left just gave up the appeal and they agreed to stop doing stop and frisk. So yeah, that wasn't any good. And then of course the migrant crisis, you know, the thing is New York City has this promise that we have a right to shelter. And this is unique, I think, in the country, possibly in the world, where anybody can go up to the city agency and claim to demand a bed for the night. And this started out in the 70s and 80s, and it was just a small thing for, like, you know, certain hard cases. But it's since then, it's become this massive multi-billion-dollar

0: program, which right now houses 100,000 people every night. A lot of them are just single mothers with children, but there's a lot of migrants came up here to take advantage of it. So we've got tens of thousands of migrants just living in, you know, city shelters, hotels, wherever they put them. And yes, there was some serious crime committed by these folks. The bicycle crimes or the moped crimes, where they drive, or like, I think that's kind of a Venezuelan thing.
1: Mm-hmm.
0: They drive around on mopeds, and, you know, one guy will get off and snatch something or whatever, and then jump back on the moped and drive away. Yeah, we've seen that. It's not good.
1: It's something that,
0: now, you know,
1: it's something they usually do in third world countries.
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7: So you would kind of look at New York as a microcosm. I thought that when all those illegals were being coming across hundreds of thousands a month, that they were going to try to water down red cities, so to speak, to dilute it. But instead, it was going to blue cities to replace a population that was fleeing. Is that a fact? And is New York a microcosm in that?
8: Well, yeah, absolutely. I'd say New York is a test case. I mean, there aren't really very many red cities.
7: I'm not
8: sure you could name one. Maybe Jacksonville. It's funny that you bring this up, because there's a congresswoman in Brooklyn named Yvette Clark. And during the whole crisis when all the migrants were coming, she said, well, I welcome the migrants because I need them for apportionment purposes. Mm-hmm. Like, meaning she needs them just to plump out her district, because she was losing people and she didn't want to have her district shrunk or taken away. So, yes, and this is what we're seeing all around the country. In the blue states that are losing people, New York, California, Illinois, these are the places that are the happiest to have migrants come in, because this means they can keep up their congressional seats and keep their electoral votes. It's a really devious and kind of demonic approach, because they don't want these people necessarily as voters. They just want them as warm bodies. Because, you know, according to the Constitution, non-citizens are counted for, you know, congressional representation. So that's kind of the replacement thing that's going on. Exactly. I mean, New York, California, these places are actually losing people, and they're going to lose seats. So if they can bring in a million illegals, well, they'll be happy to do that.
7: And that's what really kills me, Seth, because... You know, I think it was Obama that had them take the question off the census and are counting up the heads. Who's here? How many people are here? And are they citizens or non-citizens? They took that off and they fight that in court. But it's very difficult to say that a non-citizen, somebody passing through during a census year, should be counted toward, like you said, apportionment in a congressional district or, you know, which translates into electoral votes. But you're saying that is, from your understanding, that is legal to count non-citizens towards, that's what it is now, I guess, without knowing who's a citizen and who's not on the census.
8: Yeah, I mean, they don't ask who's a citizen. So, sure, yeah, absolutely, everybody's counted. So, if, you know, there's parts of New York City that have

0: I don't know, probably one in four people is an illegal alien. Like AOC, I think she has one of the highest percentages of not like illegal aliens or non-citizens in her district. So sure, she does. I mean, and then she doesn't have to campaign to them because they're not going to vote. So she just, you know, she just has them there. It makes it really easy for her to get elected. Absolutely. Yeah, it's totally legal and it's totally constitutional. I mean, this is the way they do it.
1: In your book, your new book, you say the elites loathe the idea that the United States Constitution rests power in the hands of the people. That's the fundamental basis of what you see happening. And that has become a common observation that that a pernicious agenda, sometimes called progressive, woke, or equity-based, instead of equality, has spread throughout American society. Equity. Every aspect of life and culture, from schooling to television to the workplace to sports, is now suffused with this program. Exactly what this program is. You said it has multiple overt aims, including the rectification of historical racial injustice by deconstructing legacy notions of merit and the value of work, now redefined as the values of white privilege. You know, most of the people in this country that are even immigrants that are white came here long after the Civil War was over. So they had no part in slavery or anything like that. And most people that are alive today, when they talk the reparation thing, don't even have ancestors who were slaves. I mean, but it's part of this woke. Go ahead, explain that.
0: Well, yeah, absolutely. I mean, even for people who were here before the Civil War, most of them didn't have slaves. I mean, look, most people throughout history have been poor. I mean, if you want to go back far enough, everybody was a slave. Like, we're all descendants of slaves. I mean, how do you think they ran society for thousands of years? Now, I'm not going to say that that's like something that we need to worry about particularly right now. And look, I'll acknowledge that like slavery was like a horrible injustice to black people in America. But as you point out, nobody alive today was a slave and nobody alive today owned slaves. And as you point out, there's many, many people in the country who would qualify for reparations who came here like this century, like Caribbean people or whatever. Listen, California, they put together a commission to study reparations, and you'll like this. They figured out that for all the lost wages, and if you add them up and you compound them by 3%, well, then they should be owed, I believe it was $200 trillion.
1: Yep, I remember that.
0: But then they say, but if we compound it by 6%, which is more realistic, it comes out to $6 quadrillion. Now, that's 12 times the value of all the assets on Earth. So, I mean, these are absurd arguments. They don't make any sense. But regarding like the more general case of the elites, I mean, the way I look at it, do you remember there used to be this slogan, think globally, but act locally? That was big, in the 90s, I think, with the environmental movement. Well, it occurred to me, I mean, that sounds kind of okay, but if you think about it, what it's saying is ignore your senses, ignore the evidence in front of your own eyes, and turn off your capacity to make sense of it. Because we have people over here who've already done the thinking for you. They've got the big picture. They've got the global view. So take their perspective and use that as your understanding of society.
1: The root of left.
0: Act on that. So,
1: yes, the root of leftism is for people not to be able to think for themselves. But the weaponization, when we talk about weaponization, right now what comes to mind initially to most people is through the justice system, the court system, the weaponization of the what is supposed to be the third branch of government, which ignores

0: ignores the Fifth Estate, but it also ignores the administrative state, which feels that they are a branch of government too. Weaponizing in the court, but you're saying the weaponization goes all the way down to the local level.
1: For 13 years, each summer we've honored one of man's greatest creations, the mustache. This June 20th, it's back. 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June 20th, we run in honor of the Stash. 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
0: It's funny because it sounded like you said,
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0: This is a test, isn't it? My trainer Tyson is always giving me pop quizzes.
1: This is not a test.
0: Will I pass the test? Mr. Rubin suggests that Colair installs water heaters.
1: Which we do.
0: And he's waiting for me to say the whole idea is preposterous.
2: Or is it?
0: What do I do?
1: You could look at the name on the purchase order.
0: Of course! The bill says the water heaters were ordered by... Mr. Rubin, sir, someone forged your signature!
1: That's one possibility. The other is that we install water heaters now.
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0: I'm so close to solving the mystery.
1: Let me know when you do. 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
0: Right away, sir.
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4: You also have an article in the New York Post that goes into a lot of specific and details. We think of weaponized as being judicial and in court, the weaponization. Can you expand on that relationship to your overall that everything is weaponized?
5: Yes, absolutely. There's two parts to it. So the left seizes on something that Americans have a good feeling about, schools, local communities, civics, public safety, or, you know, the fact that people are very sensitive about matters of race, and they want the right thing to be done for people maybe who were wronged. And what they do is they twist this, they invert it, and they turn the institution against us. So what I look at are four areas of American life. I look at civics, like the border, public safety. I look at education, like the public school system. And I look at housing. Here's sort of the way I see it. Okay, under Biden, they opened up the border. They let in 30, who knows how many millions, tens of millions of illegals, right? They just said, come on in, everybody's welcome. Well, who was asked about that? Who voted for that? Nobody. They didn't ask anybody. They said, this is something we're going to do. It's not really your business. And if you look at the local level, say with housing and zoning, they're doing the same thing. They're changing the laws of how zoning and how neighborhoods are structured and built to make it that local people, local communities, don't have the say in how their neighborhoods look. That's being moved up to the state and even the federal level. Like under Obama, they would sue jurisdictions if they didn't have enough, quote, affordable housing. Now, affordable housing means subsidized housing, and subsidized means somebody else is paying for it. And that's typically the locals, like whoever's there. So it's a similar thing because in both cases, the border and the community, they're saying, you don't have the right to determine what your area looks like. This is something that's been decided upon at higher levels by experts. So that's kind of my approach to it. Like, I look at how they've taken this idea of the neighborhood, of housing, of like locality. They've combined it with this whole, they've racialized it, and they've taken this whole like mishmash argument about equity, and they've perverted, weaponized what's going on in our neighborhoods to completely transform them into something that no longer resembles what most people think of as the American way of life.
4: And when you say they, you know, the question always is, who, pray tell, are the they?
5: Well, you know, I kind of think that the they in this case is the left and the elite left. So there's been, like, you know, over the last 50 or 60 or 70 years, a movement by people who are who believe in centralization, who believe in redistribution, who believe in equity over equality, who believe that the America is corrupt, that the American system is founded on white supremacy, colonialization, racism, and that nobody has an even shot, and they want to restructure society to

0: kind of utopian ends. They want collective ownership of property. So, you know, I guess you would call them communists. Now, okay, maybe they're not members of the Communist Party, but that's essentially their orientation. And I would say the they includes people they've taken over, I would say, the judiciary largely. They've taken over public education. They've taken over academia, media, so meaning the news and entertainment. They've taken over law schools. They've taken over divinity schools. So this is basically the overriding perspective. And they've taken over the nonprofit industry, like the whole massive social services complex. So, yeah, I know it can sound a little vague if I say, oh, they, it sounds conspiratorial. But it's really not a conspiracy. It's just how society organizes itself. You have people like that. Yeah.
1: No, go ahead. Because it sounds like if they've infiltrated, it's like a cancer that has metastasized. What can stop it?
0: That's a great question. Well, I mean, here's the beautiful thing, is that America, like we said at the beginning, America was founded where the people are the sovereign. All power, according to the Constitution, rests in the locality. And power derives from us and goes up. So it's a matter of the people reasserting themselves and taking control of things. I'm not saying it's an easy thing to do, but it's possible. And

0: country. But even in New York, where it all started, really, the charter school movement has been, it's been impossible to suppress. There's so many people who are desperate to get their kids into charter schools, to get them away from the teachers' union-run schools, which are a total disaster. And I think everybody understands this. Sure, there's individual teachers who are good. There's individual schools that are good. But a lot of the time, the reason these schools like have good outcomes is because of the parents. So, you know, charter schools, they've tried to kill them, but they haven't been able to. The defund the police movement was pushed back. They were unable to really successfully go ahead with their whole scheme to completely dismantle policing and establish this, I don't even know what world they imagined they were going to have. But, you know, Mamdani still claims he wants to have a community policing, like community safety instead of the police, and that he thinks that social workers should go and deal with you know, violent, mm-hmm. when violent maniacs are acting out.
1: Right, you said
0: they think this is real.
1: You said their plan is to undermine the traditional family structure by cultivating confusion about gender norms and sexuality among American children, and there's been a big pushback against that. You said it aims to end the system of punishment for violating the law by reimagining the function of the police, which you just said. You also said they seek to end the meaning of America as a nation by dissolving the difference between citizen and foreigner. These things are intricate into their being a nation. They could only get away with that based on using our own constitution against us.
0: I think you've pretty much summed it up. I think that's absolutely right. I mean, look at the whole trans thing. I mean, there's something really perverse about trying to tell children that they're not boys or girls, but they can be whatever they want. And, you know, I think the perversity is deep, but I think the real perversity, and this is where it gets really crazy, is that they just, if you can convince people that sex is not real, then you can convince them of anything. The point is to build confusion into the brains of children. I mean, think how demonic that is. That not only are you going to make it that they can't even tell if they're boys or girls, but you can make them question whether who their parents are, or what it means, what authority means, or what anything means. So it's really a perverse and very, I mean, revolutionary effort. I mean, everybody's always known that if you can indoctrinate children before the age of 6 or 7. Then you have them for life. And I think that's kind of the goal. Yes, to get the gender stuff going is important, but really what they want to do is undermine all the other values, you know, namely merit, hard work, individualism, all the things that make America what it is.
2: All right. Hello, hello, my friends. 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
5: Little Miss Summer. She sounds sweet. Hey, Corpus Christi, it's me, Tommy Cool. Little Miss Summer sounds like a fairy princess in a Mickey Mouse cartoon, doesn't she? Now, I suppose if you grew up in, I don't know, maybe California or the south of France, Summer is sweet and friendly, like a fairy princess. But here in the Bend, Little Miss Summer is a lot more wicked stepmother than Cinderella, a little too intense, and doesn't always have the best intentions. Little Miss Summer loves making heat and breaking air conditioners, and she uses

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1: Buddy, you're on with Seth Barron.
2: Good morning, gentlemen. I'm going to give you all my opinion here on, especially on the illegals that y'all were speaking about just prior to this. I think that it all boils down to money. The reason that they're brought in to all the states and things like this is because they pay a lot of tax money to exist in a place, in a state. And what happens is that they don't get compensated for that money like a regular citizen like we do. We pay, our taxes, but we have some benefits that we collect, for retirement and things like this. And the illegal comes in, they pay the taxes billions of dollars across the United States. It's not free for them, supposed that is happening. They pay the billions of dollars, and yet they do not get anything compensated at their, when they get old enough to receive benefits. Now, I know that they get hospitalization and things like this, because if they don't, then...
1: Okay, so you're calling... I got you. Buddy,
2: everybody.
1: I got the gist of your call. You're saying that illegals benefit this country and they get nothing and very little in return. And I'll let you hang up and we'll discuss that, your comment. But I don't think this is what we're talking about when we're talking about the weaponization of institutions. And you cannot deny his, I don't know, Seth, his assumption that illegals pay billion in taxes and get nothing in return. What do you think that means?
3: Well, I've heard this a lot. You do hear this a lot. And, there might be a grain of truth to it, but that's assuming that the people are working on the books, right?
1: Mm-hmm.
3: That they're working and paying income tax and Social Security and all that. Well, if they are working on the books and they're illegal immigrants, well, then the committed identity, they're using somebody else's Social Security number, okay? So that's a crime, and there's problems with that. They're not supposed to be working, for one thing.
1: Mm-hmm.
3: And then, okay, well, they, like he said, they get hospitalization, they get schools, they get to do, they get to live in society. And, frankly, this is their, I guess maybe that's kind of like, you can see it as a fee for getting to live in America and work here. Look, when people came to America 100 years ago, like a lot of people's grandparents or whatever, there wasn't any Social Security. There wasn't any safety net. There was nothing. The whole thing was you come to America and there's work, there's opportunity. A lot of people came to the United States and went home. 40% of Italian immigrants went back to Italy because they didn't like it. It was tough. So, I understand the point, but I don't cry a lot of tears for those people. Let me just say it.
1: 882-5397. The elites loathe the idea that the Constitution rests power in the hands of the people, and that's the bottom line. The historical system here enshrines self-rule, the principle that communities comprise of self-regulating subjects and govern themselves best, while the left believes that the people who don't live somewhere are the best equipped to set the rules here. This weaponization is in the institutions and embedded. There has been pushback, and there's a whole segment of the American population that always surprises these elite to me, Seth, because they didn't expect Trump to win. Because Obama said, vote for Hillary, you'll carry on my legacy of fundamental transformation. That was rejected nationwide. And then this last time, you got over 77 million people who didn't want to continue what Biden and them were doing. And I think there's a lot of people out there, and as you see by them pulling back on some of this trans stuff, some of the wokeness, how successful do you think America has been, and what do they need to do to overcome this?
3: Well, here's the thing. There's an old saying, you may not be interested in politics,

0: politics is interested in you. Well, conservatives hear that and they think, well, I don't care. I'm going to vote every couple of years, but other than that, I'm not that interested in politics. I have a job, I've got a house, I've got a family, I've got hobbies, I've got a church, I've got sports, my kids' sports teams, whatever. But you see, the left, they're just focused on politics all the time. Politics is their religion. It's their love life. It's their family. A lot of the time, it's their job. Mm-hmm. So to them, doing this all day long is great. So in a way, they have a leg up on us. Now, I'm not saying everybody has to focus on politics all the time, but you do have to kind of get involved to some extent, more than just every couple of years. You know, there's school boards, there's local zoning boards, there's all kinds of local stuff. You know, my attitude is not think globally, act locally. It's think locally, act locally. And I think that's the power of the American people. Like, we can't take on the biggest challenges, like from your living room, but you can take on the little challenges, namely what's going on in your community.
1: In fact, when you when you brought up civics is teaching what kind of government you have, what are your rights under that government, but also what are your responsibilities under that government. And that's
0: absolutely
1: what I hear you saying.
0: People, citizens have a responsibility to behave and to engage with the republic, the public thing, which is what that means, the thing of the people. So, yeah, absolutely, we have a responsibility. We have rights, but we also have responsibilities. Well put.
1: You said this is a war against the sovereignty of the American people, and the hour is late. Late, but it sounds like we still have time, Seth. Again, the book is called Weaponized, The Left's Capture and Destruction of America's Sacred Institutions by Seth Baron. And we do appreciate the time that you spend with us here in South Texas. Thank you so much. Be safe and be well, Seth.
0: Thank you so much, Bob. I really appreciate it.
1: We appreciate the conversation. The woke equity-based spread through American society, through every aspect of our life and culture, is now suffused. But we know about it, and forewarned is forearmed. Again, Seth Baron, thank you.
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3: Breaking news this hour from Town Hall. I'm Rich Thomason. The Strait of Hormuz reopens, all military action ends, and no nukes for Iran. Those are among the points in a memorandum of understanding. It's been signed by the U.S. and Iranian presidents. And President Trump says that any benefits tied to that agreement definitely come with some strings attached.
4: President Trump is discussing a proposed investment fund tied to the new memorandum of understanding between the United States and Iran.
5: We're not doing anything. We're not putting up money. Only if they're doing things right. If they're doing things right, if people want to invest, they can invest. But they had this $300 million fund. It's only $300 million fund. It's only if they're doing things right.
4: Under the proposal, any investment would come from Gulf countries, not American taxpayers. Willie Nelson, the White House.
3: Secretary of War Hegseth has a bone to pick with the NATO allies, and he is certainly not shy about letting them know exactly where he stands.
6: Defense Secretary Pete Hegseth has criticized NATO allies for not taking more responsibility for their own security. The Pentagon chief announced a six-month Pentagon review of American forces in Europe to ensure NATO moves towards Europe leading its own defense. Speaking in Brussels on Thursday, Hegseth called it shameful that European allies denied U.S. forces access to bases for attacks on Iran. He emphasized the need for a new upgraded NATO, which he called NATO 3.0.
7: NATO 3.0 is post-Cold War recognition that it needs to go back to a real hardline military alliance.
6: I'm Karen Schemmer.
3: What's left of Tropical Storm Arthur is raining on southeast Texas, the coast there. Also, Mississippi and Alabama are seeing some flooding as well from that storm. On Wall Street this morning, the Dow futures are up 118 points. NASDAQ futures 405 points higher. More on these stories, townhall.com.
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1: The Trump administration is buying back more offshore wind leases.
2: It's not going to be wind.
3: President Trump's made his disdain for wind energy plain, and his administration's now spent nearly $2.6 billion in an effort to discourage its expansion in favor of fossil fuels. The latest came Wednesday when it bought back leases for four more offshore wind projects. Chicago-based Invenergy agreed to end them in exchange for reimbursements of fees totaling $765 million. It had already canceled the largest of the four off New Jersey's coast in November. The others are off the coasts of Maine and California. The company plans to invest the money in natural gas and geothermal ventures. I'm Ben Thomas.
1: The Fed keeping its key interest rate unchanged, yet nearly half the central bank's policymakers say they can support a rate hike later in the year. Meanwhile, the Bank of England holding its main interest rate at 3.75%. Townhall.com.
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5: Here's your AccuWeather forecast. Today will be partly sunny, breezy, and humid with a high of 95. Tonight, expect breezy conditions in the evening, otherwise partly cloudy, very warm and humid with a low of 81. Tomorrow will bring variable cloudiness, breezy conditions, and humidity with widely separated thunderstorms and a high of 92. On Saturday, anticipate intervals of clouds and sunshine, breezy and humid weather with a thunderstorm and a high of 90. With your AccuWeather forecast, I'm meteorologist Joe Lundberg.
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Cott's Law, let me tell you something. If there's a storm out on the horizon and it's coming your way, you're living on the coast. We all understand storms. You can see it building. Clouds roll in. The wind shifts. And if you don't act early, it can hit harder than you expected. Dealing with the IRS is a lot like that. It starts with a notice and penalties, enforcement, and before you know it, you're dealing with levies, garnishment, and a lot of pressure. Most folks don't plan to be there. It's not that they ignored it. They just didn't have a clear path forward, so it kept getting pushed down the road. That's why I want to tell you about Cott's Law right here in Corpus Christi. They step in, deal directly with the IRS, help you put a plan in place to move forward. So if you're dealing with the IRS right now, don't wait for the storm to get worse. Call Cott's Law at 361-504-0654. That's 361-504-0654.

0: that told us all about y'all. Here at the Town and Country Cafe, come on down. Be part of the show. Meet and greet some good people. In fact, this morning with us is State Representative District 34, Denise Villalobos. Good morning, Representative
1: good
0: Villalobos.
1: Good morning.
0: How are you?
1: I'm doing great, yeah.
0: Yeah, she... I told her when she was running for office, be careful what you ask for because you might just get it. Well, you got it, and you seem to be happy.
1: I would say campaigning and legislating are two very different things.
0: Oh, yes.
1: And I enjoy the actual job a lot more than being on the campaign trail.
0: Oh, yeah. It's hard. I mean, you got to go. You talk, you say the same thing. If you got competition and they see that people like what you're saying, they all start saying it, too.
1: Yep.
0: they'll take your thing. I ran once for council, and I had found out that the city didn't have a five-year, what you call it, plan?
1: Strategic plan.
0: And I was campaigning on that and all. By the time I was done, everybody started saying it, even the incumbents. And the Call of Times endorsed Lord Neal for mayor, saying that he brought up the strategic plan, and I mean, just all kind of,
1: wow.
0: Yeah. But it don't matter if a good thing gets done, who gets the credit, as long as it gets done.
1: Correct.
0: And then you have to just suck that up and say it's for the public, and it puts ideas and stuff into play. But you ran to win. You didn't run just to put ideas into play.
1: Correct. My first election is my freshman year, but I was definitely an underdog. Nobody thought I could be the son of a congressman, local legend, and we kind of swept the floor on election night, despite all the polling and pundits. And I had a really great first session, was able to accomplish a lot.
0: Yeah, but that's because you were willing to put in the work. I remember the story you told me about how you had something you were trying to get passed or to get considered and put on the bill and lined up votes and all that stuff. And a couple of people, particularly on both sides of the aisle, didn't have the time of day for you.
1: Correct, yeah. I'm a measly freshman.
0: Right. Yeah, and so they didn't get, and then when they did, you kept standing and knocking on the doors, and when they let you in, the first question was, well, what can you do for me?
1: Yeah.
0: It had nothing to do with the merits of the bill. It had nothing to do with the people who would benefit. The question is, where's this quid pro quo?
1: Correct.
0: You know, because up here, you know, you give a little something and get a little, you know, I got a bill coming. Are you willing to?
1: Yeah.
0: Was that a shock to you?
1: I was extremely naive going into the legislature, and that's the nature of the beast, I guess. And so it was almost like a 6D chess match, and I had to learn how to play the game to accomplish or to bring home everything I wanted to for our community. Mm-hmm. And when you're in Austin, I'll describe it this way. There's 150 members of the House, and then there's 31 senators. There are definitely workhorses like I am, and there's show ponies that are always on social media and not
0: okay.
1: passing any bills, not bringing any money home.
0: But the PR, the name recognition,
1: yes.
0: familiarity, but they don't get anything done.
1: Correct.
0: Oh, that's true for Washington, D.C. as well.
1: Yeah, exactly. But I'm proud of everything I accomplished this past session. I was able to pass the second most bills of any other freshman. I passed 11 different bills dealing with child trafficking, dealing with foster care, the appraisal district, lots of different things. And then I was able to bring the most money home compared to any other freshman by far. I brought $50 million back
0: to this area.
1: $46 million dealing with emergency water projects. And $4 million for drainage projects in Robstown and Petronila.
0: Hello.
1: Yeah, yeah.
0: There's workhorses and there's show ponies.
1: Yes.
0: I'm never gonna forget that.
1: even the head of the Appropriations Committee had said, Denise, do you know you are bringing more back home than your predecessor did his entire tenure combined? And I was like, oh wow, no idea of that.
0: Yeah, well, I'll tell you, and it doesn't get any easier because when they see that you're a workhorse, ta-ta-da, they have select committees.

0: issues in this mm-hmm. committee, and so the speaker, will put you on these key committees that they need really work done.
1: Yep.
0: And you'll get more assignments.
1: Yeah. So the general committees I was on during the legislature. So we only meet 6 months every 2 years, and so during session I was on appropriations, which creates the budget for the entire state of Texas. I was on natural resources, that's everything about water.
0: Yeah, go ahead.
1: And local and consent calendars, which helps get local bills on the floor. Now that we're in interim, I was asked to be on a select committee dealing with healthcare affordability. And with that committee, yeah, you see your premiums rising every single year with no if, rhyme, or reason.
0: They just do it and tell you.
1: Yes, exactly. Pay this, pay this, pay this, pay this. And you as the buyer are forced to shop around to even try to lower that. So we're on the committee right now to try to alleviate that. I know in the next legislative session, insurance is going to be a huge topic. Property tax is going to be a huge topic. And then, of course, water.
0: Yeah, even the windstorm that everybody touts, it still goes up. They said it was not an increase, but it's still mm-hmm. higher prices up. So I don't know what they mean by, there's not going to be this. Maybe it means not going to be a big increase, or they're going to hold the line.
1: Yeah.
0: But it still seems, relatively expensive because it's separate from the liability. And we have, a number of buildings. And I had to opt to get liability on all the buildings, but on two of the smaller ones, not get the windstorm.
1: Yeah, yeah.
0: In order to...
1: It's too expensive. You can't even operate a business when you're paying for all of that.
0: And I'm saying, okay, so maybe if the wind comes and blows these old buildings down, they'd be doing us a favor.
1: I will say this past legislative session, Todd and I were actually able to do huge work when it came to windstorm property casualty insurance for our public school districts. So in the Coastal Bend and all along the Gulf Coast, there's 74 school districts that are considered coastal tier one, quote unquote. Mm-hmm. And we have skyrocketing insurance premiums. So when I was on the Tolosa Midway School Board, we were paying $600 for insurance per student.
0: Wow.
1: When in the national average, or the state average in Texas, is about 100, 150. And
0: wow.
1: We were paying 600.
0: Because
1: yeah.
0: of coastal town. And
1: yes.
0: The wind. And the thing is that for flood and all this stuff and hurricane, tornado, we all share in that, which keeps the cost down, but the rest of the state wasn't sharing
1: correct.
0: In our windstorms.
1: Todd fixed that. but and then if you go all the way down out at the sea to Port Aransas, they were paying $2,000 per insurance per kid.
0: $2,000?
1: Yeah. And so think about that. That's your taxpayer dollars that should be going to educating children, and it was going straight to insurance companies. And so this past legislative session, we got a $100 million bucket to essentially reimburse those.
0: For those high costs?
1: Yes. For the tier one school districts along the Gulf Coast.
0: It's amazing because while the going is good and the good get going, that rainy day fund, that reserve, it works if you can get them to appropriate where it's really needed.
1: Yep.
0: And not just for vanity projects.
1: Yes, exactly.
0: Because a lot of stuff, you can call it vanity, they call it growth and economic development.
1: Yeah.
0: And abatement, but the real thing is, like you said, $2,600, et cetera, per child for insurance. There's relief that's needed there. But
1: yes.
0: You haven't noticed this? Go ahead.
1: I was on the Appropriations Committee, so I can tell you about all the vanity projects. Being on that committee where you're doing the state budget
0: okay,
1: for
0: you
1: Texas.
0: Were. That was a big time
1: yes.
0: committee, Appropriations.
1: Yes, it was. It's the top two committees in all the House.
0: Yeah, Cloud is on Appropriations in Washington.
1: Yeah, yeah. So,
0: so
1: I'm
0: he
1: on
0: gets
1: the state.
0: To put a little money in the thing.
1: So every single member, every single lobbyist, every single staff member is coming to your office asking for money, asking for some type of handout.
0: And bring it lunch.
1: Yeah, and they're like, hey, can you build a park in my district? Hey, can you build a new jail in my district? Oh, we want a hospital. We want this. We want that. We

0: want, we want. And it's like, oh, this is like way too much. Like and so that was a crazy first experience as my as a freshman year, right? But I'll tell you, the greatest thing I learned from that, and it actually turned into my biggest success, was the city of Houston came to my office and they said, Denise, in Houston, we're the energy capital of Texas. And I'm like, I think it's Corpus, but okay, whatever. And they said, and in our water system, we have this one pump that supply, it's called the Lynchburg pump, and it supplies water to all the refineries. If that pump goes down, none of the refineries are going to get water. It's going to be a catastrophic day for the Texas economy. So we would like $500 million so we can create redundancy in our system. And my first thought during that meeting was, you could ask for money for water? Like, I had no idea. I'm a freshman.
1: Yeah.
0: And so I immediately called the city of Corpus Christi, and I said, why is the city of Houston in my office asking for money for water, and why are you not in my office asking for money for water? Like, what is happening here? and so we worked all night long creating, because the deadline to submit your budget riders was the next day.
1: Wow.
0: And so me, Drew Molly, Ryan Skrabarczyk worked all night building an ask of $50 million from the state of Texas for emergency water projects, like increasing the capacity of Mary Rose Pipeline. I submitted it, and then we were able to capture $46 million of that.
1: We were talking with State Representative Denise Villalobos. Come on down, Town and Country Cafe. Wow. That's all I can say. We'll be right back. Wow.
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0: What's with all these water heaters? 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
0: It's funny because it sounded like you said,
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0: But we're an air conditioning company, so obviously we don't
1: 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Only we do.
0: This is a test, isn't it? My trainer Tyson is always giving me pop quizzes.
1: This is not a test.
0: Will I pass the test? Mr. Rubin suggests that Kohler installs water heaters.
1: Which we do.
0: And he's waiting for me to say the whole idea is preposterous.
2: Or is it?
0: What do I do?
1: You could look at the name on the purchase order.
0: Of course! The bill says the water heaters were ordered by... Mr. Rubin, sir, someone forged your signature!
1: That's one possibility. The other is that we install water heaters now.
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0: I'm so close to solving the mystery.
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0: We're continuing with the Bob Jones Show, broadcasting live from the Town and Country Cafe. 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Here with me this morning is State Representative Denise Villalobos, and she was the only person that was elected that I've been doing this show, this Kerman show, since August of 2015. All right, so I'm that's how long when I restarted the Bob Jones Show on Key, 2015. The only one that ever came back and said, after they got elected and went in, this is what happened when I went in.
1: Yeah.
0: You said this is what I like to do, da da da. This is what happened, and started laying out the story, how it works, the inside out. That's never been done. And and you were the first one that did it. And I'm saying, okay, all right, we got to circle the wagons around
1: inside there. Pandora's box, for sure.
0: I got a text in from Bert. He says that that Representative Villalobos was the champion for Opportunity Youth here in Corpus Christi, and then for Texas. Job well done.
1: Yes.
0: What's Opportunity Youth?
1: Okay, Opportunity Youth, it is an age range between, I believe it's 14 to 26, and we're trying to get it to match from the federal level and the state level, this age bracket. And it's youth that has dropped out of high school or finished high school, but they're not in the workforce yet. It's
0: okay.
1: a gap of young youth that educationally, it's not fully complete, and they're not in the workforce. And so Bert Quintanilla actually has an amazing organization, Opportunity Youth, and there's several ones across the state of Texas that identify these kids
0: mm-hmm.
1: and work to get them in the workforce.
0: Give them some guidance, give them a track
1: yes,
0: to
1: yes.
0: go on.
1: There's a lot of, as you can imagine, trauma with those kids, whether it was an early pregnancy, homelessness, or whatever. And so they get them back on track, get them in the workforce, getting them their GED, working with Del Mar, getting them every opportunity from any nonprofit under the sun that's willing to help kids. This past legislative session, this was actually one of the bills that I was a strong proponent of, and we were not able to get it across the finish line. And so that's going to be one of my priorities this next session, is to get it across the finish line. But to identify it in statute, in state statute, so then we can draw down federal dollars to specifically help identify this group across Texas and then get them into our workforce.
0: You know, back to the water situation, there's a passage in the Bible that says, you have not because you ask not. And then it says, and when you ask for the wrong things. That pinpointing what's needed and what can be done is important. But had you not been on the Appropriations Committee, that wouldn't have come across your desk either.
1: Yeah, correct. The idea truly came from the city of Houston walking in my office, which is

0: kind of like a really sad thing to say, but as a freshman, one, when I went into the legislature, I actually didn't know you were able to ask for money. I thought it was just passing legislation, passing laws, or removing red tape in state law, of course. And so when this whole concept came about of, no, you can have budget riders, which are like mini bills is specifically for funding, it just blew my mind. I was like, I had no idea this was part of the job.
1: The budget for the state of Texas is how much?
0: Oh, it's very big. Billions. Yes,
1: because
0: massive.
1: Houston itself is like billions. Austin just passed a $7.2 billion budget just for the city.
0: Yep.
1: So you can imagine what the state is. And appropriations bill, and so what it has to come out of the appropriations committee, then it gets the calendars, and if it gets scheduled, then it comes out on the floor.
0: No, appropriations is different. So
1: different.
0: Yeah, so by law, the only thing your Texas legislature has to do is pass the budget. We could go up to Austin for that 160 days or whatever it is.
1: 180 or something like that.
0: Yeah, 180. The only thing we actually have to do is pass the budget, just one bill. And so the appropriation committee meets on both sides, on the House side and then on the Senate side. And they meet by the Articles of Texas. So that in the Texas Constitution, there's four different committees. Article 145, that deals with like the governor's budget, the attorney general's budget. Article 2, which is everything education. Article 3, everything health care. Mm-hmm. And then Article 5, 6, 7 is all the good stuff, and that was the committee I was on. I was on two of them, actually, subcommittee. And that's TCQ, Railroad Commission, TxDOT. Any relevant, like, state agency is governed by that article. And so we kind of decide a preliminary budget on both sides, on the House side and the Senate side, through those subcommittees. And then the chairs of each of those subcommittees meet individually. So the subcommittee chair for education on the House and Senate side meet. And
1: making sausage.
0: Yeah, and they say, this is what we want. And no, this is what we want. And they, like, compromise.
1: Does it have to be balanced at the
0: yes.
1: end?
0: Yes. Oh, no. The state of Texas has three main finance points to ensure that we are balanced every single time. The state of Texas is by statute required to have a balanced budget. Mm-hmm. We're required only to use a percentage of the funds available to us. So we're not even allowed to
1: just spend it all.
0: Yes, exactly.
1: Everything you get every year, just spend it all.
0: Yep. When you think about the Washington D.C. budget, the state of Texas is nothing like that, and thank God. and so we're able to carry, fortunately, large surpluses every year that go into our rainy day fund. If we were to have a bad day, or if oil were to crash or something, where Texas can continue to grow and thrive. But yeah, it was a very interesting learning experience. And then after the House and the Senate agree on something, then it has to pass through both chambers, and then the governor signs it into law. But that's the biggest bill you pass, the budget. And we were on the floor, I think, until 4:20 in the morning, passing the budget. Because even on the floor, everyone is trying to add their amendment. Oh, well, the Appropriations Committee didn't approve the park I wanted for my district, so I'm going to go on the floor and ask the body to approve the park I want in my district.
1: And amend the budget to include this. And yes. Amend the budget to include that. And I'll tell you, so what did the $46 million of the $50 million ask go for? What is it designed to go for?
0: It was for emergency water projects.
1: That could be anything.
0: $16 million of it was to increase the capacity of the Mary Roads pipeline.
1: Oh, okay.
0: So when you look at the Mary Roads pipeline, we're buying about 75 million gallons a day from Lake Texana and Colorado River, and we were only using 55. How are we paying for water we were not using? And so what we did with that money was increase the capacity of the pump stations so we can get all the water we were actually paying for.
1: Denise Villalobos, where have you been? Where have you hid? You come to save the
2: day. For SRN News. Amrit Shamasin in Washington. The Strait of Hormuz reopens, all military action ends, and no nukes for Iran. Those are among the points in a memorandum of understanding. It's been signed by the U.S. and the Iranian presidents. Secretary of War Hegseth has a bone to pick with NATO. He's not shy about letting the alliance know where he stands. He says that Europe must take more responsibility for defending itself, and he is dismayed the allies failed to help the U.S. during the Iran conflict. The remnants of Tropical Storm Arthur bringing rain to the southeast Texas coast with Mississippi and Alabama. Also seeing some flooding from the storm. It is the first named storm of this Atlantic hurricane season. On Wall Street, Dow futures 187 points higher. The Nasdaq futures are up 448 points. S&P futures better by 56. More details at srnnews.com.
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6: 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Data centers powering AI models are now the fastest growing electricity demand in the United States, and with projections showing consumption could double by 2030 across Texas, the surge is even more dramatic. New AI-driven data centers are requesting gigawatts of capacity, the equivalent of powering entire cities. 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I'm Kim Bilotto, host of the Energy Mix Radio Show, and that's your Energy Minute.
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0: 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Let them know it was Bob that told us all about y'all. You know, so the political aspects of running, you ran. It was a tough race. You had run against a former state representative.
1: Yep.
0: From a well-known political family, and they were pulling all these old guard out of the woodwork. And you won. And there's a period of time between the election when you win and when you actually go and take office, right?
1: Yes.
0: They never stopped firing on you, did they?
1: No, no. So, oh, man, I don't even know how to start. So, one, within Texas, the majority of the districts are set up that once you win your primary, whether it's D or R, you're going to be the rep. So a lot of people in March know they're going to be the rep.
0: Right.
1: And so they have a 9-month lead time to meet their community, do bills they need to do, and all those things. I was elected in November, and so I had a 45-day window to do everything
0: because
1: and meet
0: everyone. Because
1: the
0: session everyone. Was starting.
1: Session starts, you're sworn in January 14th, right? And so it was insane. And then on top of that, there was an intense speaker's race that was occurring. So
0: yes.
1: Not only am I meeting everybody.
0: Because Phelan was forced out.
1: Yes, correct. And so everyone was like, as soon as I was elected, like within the next 3 hours on election night, like it hadn't even been 24 hours, people were like, who are you voting for in the speaker's race? I was like, I don't know. Like, what's a speaker? Like I just got elected. Like, calm down. And when I wouldn't give an answer, and when I was like, well, I want to meet everyone. Like, I want to, like, hear what they're about. This is kind of probably the biggest lesson I had on the politics side of things was there's so much propaganda. And within that 45 to 60-day period, they started sending out the mean text messages within my district and mailers, and they were like, Denise Villalobos is colluding with Democrats, electing a liberal speaker. And I was like,
0: She's a rhino.
1: I was like, I haven't even been to Austin yet. Like, I'm not colluding with anybody. Like, what? I haven't met a Democrat yet. And like, what is this? Like, and I was just like blown away.
0: And without having a crystal ball, you have to assess pragmatically, okay? Not with the

0: wishes, the wants, and the desires, where to go in order to benefit for your district. Todd has made a living out of knowing where to go, what time to go, when to do it, when not to do it. And as a result, he can work all sides of the aisle.
1: Yeah.
0: Now, really, that's what you want in your state representative, but politics being what it is, there's a time and a place for everything. And if you take the risk, then you got to be able to deal with the results.
1: Yeah. I would say in session, that was also my greatest superpower, was I was able to work with everyone across the aisle or not. And it's because I'm the only Republican out of all 150 members that serve a Democrat district.
0: Mm.
1: And so I was friends with everybody on the floor, all the other 149 members. I will say there's a group of like 17 Republicans that anything that a Democrat even authored, like the bill could say, I'm going to save all the children in the world, and they would vote no because the author was a Democrat. And it's like, guys, like, let's just focus on politics. Like, I'm an engineer. I'm focused on what bills actually do, how it will affect my community, hopefully in a positive way. Like, that was my focus, not the letter behind your name.
0: So, you're a campaign. You're running for re-election.
1: Yes, I am.
0: And running hard. And see, that's almost like a state U.S. congressman every 2 years. So you're almost always running.
1: Yeah, exactly. So the legislature meets every other year. So it's literally you get elected, you go to Austin, you do the job, you come back, and you're in campaign mode.
0: You got any events or anything coming up?
1: Governor Greg Abbott's coming down for a fundraiser for me at the end of the month. Go to my website, denisevillalobos.com. You can sign up for my email list.
0: So the governor's coming down to campaign for you.
1: Yeah. I'm actually, I'm the number one target for the Democrats. On every single list you look at online, I am the number one target. And it's insane to say.
0: Because you're effective.
1: Basically.
0: And because if they can't
1: they
0: win in a blue
1: back.
0: District. And when a Republican can win in a blue district, that means that you've transcended the political divide.
1: Yep. When I won my district the first time, it was actually 54% Democrat, and I won it with 55% of the vote.
0: Mm.
1: Like, my consultant on election night essentially told me when I said, oh my gosh, we won, he said, Denise, calm down. Are you sure they didn't switch the names up? Like, like that's how much I'd won by. And I will say from that, man, I lost my train of thought here.
0: Well, you're talking about the being a number one target and
1: yes.
0: How they're trying to get you because you won in a Democrat district and you actually brought home the bacon.
1: Yes, exactly. And so our political environment has gotten so toxic and so divisive that they don't care what you accomplish for your community.
0: Well, one of the things is that the national political scheme is so starkly divided. I mean, it's like light and darkness.
1: Mm-hmm.
0: You know, day and night, which is the same thing, I guess. And they are the takeover of the national party, Democratic Party, appears to be such that there's no compromise. There's no room for compromises. The way they attack during hearings and, and people, nobody's trying to get information at a hearing now. They're trying to get their sound bites.
1: Yes, exactly. Show ponies.
0: man, and it's just, it is horrible. But the closer you get to the kitchen table, the more you got to be able to be rational. You know, respectful, because when it's all said and done, we live here together. We're all in the same community.
1: When I ran the first time for office, we talked about protecting kids, backing cops, and doing everything we possibly can for our community. I'm a community first candidate, and that's exactly what we ran on before. That's exactly what we did.

0: Paris TV6 news story about the freshwater pass-through agreement was under review. I applaud State Representative Denise Villalobos for her leadership for bringing this issue to the forefront. The agreement has been a sore spot with me and with many of you for years. After digging through my files, I found a copy of a Corpus Christi Caller Times public forum article entitled "A Waste of Precious Water," dated Sunday, August 8, 1993. I retyped it so it could be read. I have the article. I believe you will find it informative and infuriating. Maybe this will help Representative Villalobos and those helping her effort to get the releases terminated. It's way past time. And I did a story a couple of weeks ago on air about the amount of releases that are required from Lake Corpus Christi almost equals the amount of water that could be in Lake Corpus Christi at any one time. So you're talking about emptying the thing if it fills up.
1: Yeah, exactly.
0: And nobody requested, and you know, we haven't been dumping water now for a couple of years because of the drought, right?
1: 2 years, correct.
0: So there's no salinity question or problem there from what I'm hearing. How did you get involved and why did you get involved?
1: So I'm 100% for stop draining the lake, vacate the order. We do not need it. Every other bay system in Texas is governed by SB3, by TCEQ, that was passed in the 80th legislative session. Corpus Christi is the only bay system in the entire state of Texas that has this agreed order that we're too good for TCEQ to govern our environmental flows. And with the current water crisis we're in, I think this is largely attributed to it, especially because of our 5-year drought period, right? And so I was talking to TCEQ. As soon as we hit 30%, we weren't required to do bay releases. There was 30 and below. Yes,
0: right.
1: There was some salinity change in the bay, but nothing significant. Like, fish are still swimming, and that's our drinking reservoir. How are you just going to empty it out to, quote-unquote, protect the fish population? And so I reached out to TCEQ, and I said, how can we vacate this? How can we get rid of this? How can we go to SB3 like all the other bay systems? And they said, oh, well, there's three certificate holders, the City of Corpus Christi, the City of Three Rivers, and the Nueces River Authority. If they all sign a letter to us, we'll put it before our commissioners. But Denise, you're kind of right, so it will likely be approved. Like, this is something that should be looked at, and now you have the data to prove.
0: Have the other people signed on yet?
1: No! And so, well, I'll talk about that.
0: All right.
1: But TCEQ was like, they even had a stand-up committee based off of this agreed order, right? And I said, oh, tell me about that committee. When was the last time they met? And they said, oh, well, they haven't met since, like, 2017. And I was like, excuse me? Like, we've been in this drought crisis, and y'all haven't even been meeting about it? And they like, oh, yeah, it kind of fell off our radar. And it's like, are you serious? Like, we've been releasing fresh water into the bay system, like, depleting our drinking supply. And it just fell off your radar? Like, that's not appropriate. That's not okay at all. And so I sent a letter to all three of the entities asking them to reach out to TCEQ to vacate the order. I got Three Rivers is all in. They want to do it personally in our conversation. The NRA was on board.
0: Nueces River Authority.
1: And the City of Corpus Christi said, well, let us complete a study first.
0: What?
1: And I was like, oh, my gosh. Really? Another study? Like, this is not okay.
0: It's a no-brainer.
1: Yeah. And so they're in the middle of a study. But with all the recent rain we've been having, we're inching closer and closer to that 30%.
0: Last week it was 26%.
1: Yes, correct.
0: So as soon as it gets to 30%, if they haven't put this in motion.
1: Well, it's actually the combined reservoir percentage. So
0: right.
1: It's Lake Corpus Christi plus Choke Canyon. So Choke Canyon is it? Yeah, it's still at 10. It's pretty low. But so they all three agreed, well, let's buy more time for our study. So they're sending a joint letter to TCEQ to say, hey, can we change that 30% to 50% so we can regain our reservoir? I'm for that. Like, that's a start.
0: It's a compromise.
1: But it still does need to be vacated.
0: If you can wipe the whole thing out.
1: Yes, correct.
0: We'll be back with State Representative Denise Villalobos. 882-5397, 882-KEYS.

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0: Representative Denise Villalobos, down to earth, very focused on issues. Keep it up.
1: Thank you.
0: Bruce asks, what can we do short of a special session to put the brakes on AI data centers?
1: So there's actually a natural resource committee hearing coming up on Friday, June 26th in Austin, and it's over water and data centers. And it is open to the public to go testify and explain your point of view to our committee concerning that topic. So I would encourage anyone to go up to Austin that day, or also submit written testimony to the committee.
0: You know,
1: there are going to be a lot of reforms next session when it comes to data centers and using
0: because
1: our electricity and water.
0: Because it's a loophole in the state that allows them to move to certain areas, and the county doesn't have jurisdiction in the city. And they call it the sweet spot. and they have picked up on it because corporations are like that. Funny thing, though, when you talk about data centers and water and stuff, they say that data centers use 8%, all the ones that so far, 8% of what golf courses use. And when you combine that with public swimming pools, there's a whole lot more water than that. But anyway, that thing is going to go on, and you've got something done. So you've got some events. Oh, I understand your sister is throwing her hat into the political arena.
1: Yeah.
0: She had run before.
1: Correct.
0: I remember she ran for a council seat?
1: City Council District 1 in 2022.

0: Okay, I remember because I interviewed her.
1: Yes, correct. This was
0: and
1: the first show.
0: And she's getting back into it again?
1: Yes. And so she ran in 2022, ended up not making the runoff. Then it was between Everett and Billy at that time.
0: That's right, Billy Lerma and Everett Roy.
1: Everett won the seat, and Tracy didn't drop the ball at all. She continued to be an active voice for her community with Everett, getting things accomplished for District 1. And now that Everett has
0: decided to retire or resign, and not run for re-election.
1: Correct. She is now a candidate for City Council District 1. So I'm a chemical engineer. I've been in the oil gas industry for a decade, right? My sister's 13 years older than me. So she's a chemical engineer, been in the oil and gas industry for two decades. She basically, I think all my audience knows, I didn't really have like the cookie cutter home, right? Tracy actually raised me probably the majority of my childhood. Like, and that's because she worked from when, as soon as she turned 16, from Schlotsky's to Hobby Lobby, like she was always working.
0: Schlotsky's to Hobby Lobby. I don't like their bread.
1: But we were both first generation college graduates, and not having anyone else go to college, it's a large barrier to overcome. Like, you don't know how to sign up for classes, how to do financial aid, all that stuff. And that's probably another.
0: If I remember correctly, when she ran the first time, she didn't have, well, because she was just running for the office. But she was, if I can, how would I pronounce it? She was, matter of fact, so-and-so. She didn't do the smoozing and the.
1: Correct. We're engineers.
0: Yeah. It was this is this and this is that. She came off a little tough, you know, a little, how would I say, a little hardcore because of her beliefs and all. And that works, but people like to be stroked. They like to
1: be. Yeah, I will say her background, her subject matter expertise is actually in water. So she helped with the seawater desal in L.A. in Carlsbad. She knows reverse osmosis systems. She's worked up and down Refinery Row. Helping with their water treatment facilities and all those chemicals. She is a subject matter expert when it comes to water, and I would say that's definitely what is needed on council today. And she's a strong, active advocate in our Cal Allen Tolosa Midway community.
0: If you do say so yourself.
1: Correct. we were able to get, after a failed bond attempt in Tolosa Midway, my sister and I, helped form a PAC and got kids block walking, and we were able to pass a bond to not only build a new junior high, but to create a CTE building where we can train welders, electricians, nurses.
0: Career path.
1: Yes, exactly.
0: That's exactly right. Technical education today is very much sought after. Somebody's got to replace the retiring baby boomers and all, an engineer, airplane mechanics, you name it. And while somebody with a college degree starts off with a white shirt and a tie making $35,000 a year, you're playing the plumber $50 an hour.
1: Exactly.
0: You know, to come to your house and going like, hey, what's wrong with this picture? So, man, we ran out of time already. But we'll have you back because you have so much information. You are a player. Do they do new committee assignments already?
1: No, not until we're elected again. February they'll do.
0: So you're still on appropriation.
1: Yes.
0: You're on the select committee dealing with
1: Healthcare affordability.
0: Healthcare affordability.
1: And then during interim is actually the time period where we're looking at what bills we want to pass next session. So there's interim hearings. So in appropriations, we're doing the baseline for the state budget. In natural resources, we're hearing about hot topics like AI data centers, groundwater.
0: How much money did you bring to Corpus Christi in your first term?
1: $50 million total. Yep.
0: That's a big deal.
1: Yes.
0: That's a big deal because when it's all said and done, we pay taxes all over. How much of our tax money do we get back into our community? Some people call it the pork. The other guy get the appropriation. He's got pork. We get it. You just bring it home to bacon. So it's all about a matter of.

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1: I need all help I can get. I am the number one target in this race during this election cycle. And so if you like me, if you like what I have to say, if you like the things that I'm doing, please visit my website. Please volunteer to help Block Walk make phone calls. I need everyone to win my next election. DeniseBlobos.com.
0: Okay, I was going to say we didn't know that. We'll be back with more of the Bob Jones Show broadcasting live. Coffee with Bob at the Town and Country Cafe. Come on down and say hey. It's 8 o'clock.

0: Special election today in Northwest England, voters choosing a new lawmaker. Andy Burnham of the Labour Party likely to challenge Starmer for party leadership if he wins. News and analysis, townhall.com.
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2: Here's your AccuWeather forecast. Today will be partly sunny, breezy, and humid with a high of 95. Tonight, expect breezy conditions in the evening, otherwise partly cloudy, very warm and humid with a low of 81. Tomorrow will bring variable cloudiness, breezy conditions, and humidity with widely separated thunderstorms and a high of 92. On Saturday, anticipate intervals of clouds and sunshine, breezy and humid weather with a thunderstorm and a high of 90. With your AccuWeather forecast, I'm meteorologist Joe Lundberg.
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Yes, that's that many years. Ace Computer Service, don't forget to tell them that it was Bob that told us all about y'all.

0: Bob, pleasure to be here for the 343rd edition of Flanagan's Freedom Forum. That's Sink the Bismarck by Johnny Horton from about 1960. And folks, there are a lot of nasty German Nazi battleships floating out there that we've got to take our guns and cut them down like they did the Bismarck in May of 1941, which was quite a decisive victory, even though it started out bad, where the Bismarck sunk the Hood in the first day of a 7 or 8 day chase, that they eventually caught the Bismarck off the shores of France and sunk her. And folks, we've got some Bismarcks out there to deal with. Before we get into some of the stuff I'm going to talk to you about today, I think you're going to find it very interesting. I've got a couple of announcements. One is this Saturday is a March for Life. It's being held at the Cole Park Auditorium at Cole Park, and it's from 4 to 7 p.m. on
1: Amphitheater.
0: Did I say auditorium? I meant, yeah, it's an outdoor amphitheater.
1: Don't say where Cole Park. Auditorium.
0: Yeah, okay. Amphitheater at Cole Park, and it's the annual March for Life that's being brought back because the battle for life is not over. And I think if you show up there, it's going to be a bunch of folks, and it's going to be a good time. And it's going to be bringing light to a critical issue, because the life issue is still out there. It's still part of the deal, and it's part of the thing we need to be vigilant. We've made great progress, but great progress is not the end of the deal. Also, we had a wonderful meeting Tuesday of our monthly Citizens Defending Freedom, and we had Hope Malcolm of Malcolm Interactive was our featured speaker. And a result of her comments, there's been a lot of interest in finding out more about what's going on with the AI, especially AI data centers. So there's going to be a meeting at 9:30 next Wednesday at the City Church. You got to come in the back entrance if you're interested in getting involved and actually finding out the facts. I think the situation is similar to what we faced back in January 2021 after the election, when we formed the Election Integrity Project, where we thought there was a problem. We went out, we did some exploring, we found some facts, motivated some folks, and were able to get some positive things done. We know that a data center, possibly two of them, are set to come into our community, and it feels like there's not been enough information put out about them, and so we're going to do some exploring to find out, you know, factually, and not, you know, go off half-cocked just saying it's all bad. We want to find out, because AI's done some good stuff. We want to find out what is the good and the bad, and we want to, if we're going forward, if we decide that this is not a good thing for our community, what are our options, if we have any? And I think that based upon reaction to Hope's speech on Tuesday night, I think it's an issue that motivates a lot of folks in the community. Now, the subject matter of the 300...
1: Hope of the program Long Hauling.
0: Yes, yeah, and if you want to hear it from the horse's mouth, Tuesday at 9 on the Bob Jones Show is Hope Malkin's Long Hauling segment, and she's raised some very interesting issues. I got to give her credit. She really sometimes says stuff that at first you might necessarily agree with, but challenge your assumptions. So you got to go back and recheck to make sure that, okay, are my assumptions right? But it's definitely intellectually challenging. And that's kind of what we want to do today on the Flanagan's Freedom Forum segment of the Bob Jones Show. We have the title of this segment is Truth, Death, Wilmore Kendall and the 28th Amendment. And so I've got a fella talking. His name's David Butterfield. He was a tenured professor at Oxford University in England in the humanities, but he gave up his tenure, something you don't do. He's still a relatively young man. He's probably in his 40s, to go to a startup college called Ralston College, which is kind of like University of Austin, right up the road from us, which is rededicating academia to the pursuit of truth. The clips we're going to come is from a podcast entitled Where the West Went Horribly Wrong. It's a podcast called Trigonometry. Let's put out there, this is where

0: We're talking about truth in these clips.
1: Humanities in particular. Fundamentally, at Cambridge, and indeed at all the other universities I'm aware of in the Western Anglophone world, a rupture has been building and has almost fully manifested itself between the fundamental commitments of what it is to study the humanities, to ask the questions about the human condition, and to range over as widely as possible the products of human civilizations. There's been a rupture between that and the actual exercise of what it is to be an academic in the humanities. That's manifested itself in all sorts of ways. In some cases, the hyper-politicization of what it is to study a different culture. Certain academics feeling that their role in the world is more that of enacting social justice outside the campus rather than pursuing truth within it. There's been a radical rejection, indeed, of the very concept of truth. Many of my colleagues, indeed, probably most people in the humanities.
0: Okay, you've got a guy who's teaching at Oxford that says the majority of his colleagues reject the concept of objective truth. And you need to let that sink in, because if you're sending your kids to these universities, he's talking about not just Oxford and Cambridge, but he's also talking about the major institutions here, where you've got the majority of faculties, at least in the humanities, rejecting the concept of objective truth, that there is truth to be pursued. And the implications of this are startling, but, you know, people don't realize the implications. So let's play the second half of this clip. I think we got enough time to get it in, and then talk about the implications of this. Okay, so we will do that after the break. But the deal is that if you take away objective truth, you have created a society with a real problem. This is not a good deal.
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0: pleasure to be on today for the 343rd edition of Flanagan's Freedom Forum, entitled
1: 343rd, I say.
0: William Moore Kendall and the 28th Amendment. 343 fun-filled episodes. But anyhow, we are talking about the concept of truth. We've got a fella that's speaking named David Butterfield. Now, David Butterfield did something you don't do. He was a tenured faculty at Oxford, and if you want a job that's about the perfect job, is to be a tenured faculty member of a major university, because you're almost untouchable. How much work you do or you don't do, you're basically in control of your own destiny, plus you're making a basically huge amount of money. He gave all that up in his 40s to go out to a startup college called Ralston College because he wants to rededicate academia to the pursuit of the truth. We played one clip where he said there's a radical rejection of the concept of objective truth by the faculty at these major institutions, Harvard, Oxford, Cambridge, etc. Now, the implications of that rejection of the truth are played out in the next clip we've got from Mr. Butterfield.
2: Truth. Many of my colleagues, indeed probably most people in the humanities, don't believe in an objective truth. They don't believe in a genuine external reality which hard work and scholarship can uncover. And once that rupture has happened, both from why we think the humanities matter and whether we think there's a concrete outcome we can get through that study, decline is not only inevitable, it is rapid. So consider, if we're in a system where how one responds to a particular Greek philosopher.
3: This almost feels illegal to know if you're a side sleeper.
0: While we're regrouping.
1: No, I'm good.
0: Yeah.
2: Does not itself lead to a true and a false response. It therefore follows that there aren't really better and worse answers in intellectual inquiry. That then follows that the examination system, which literally is meant to grade by degree, that's why we use these terms, doesn't have a sufficient ground to stand on. Which means the very act of going to a university to learn things which can then be tested and you can tell your future employer the degree to which you did well in that exercise, actually no longer is fit for purpose. And this is the main reason that grade inflation has become rampant. The main reason that it's almost impossible to get lower than a 2-1. In the British system, of course, there's a first, then a 2-1. But historically, there was a 2-2, a lower second, then a third, then a pass, and then a fail. All of that category beneath 2-1 has almost entirely been eroded.
0: Okay, what he's saying is if you do not have objective truth, therefore there is no true or false answer. And we're not talking about just in general, we're talking about specifically on test. If you take away the concept of truth, that there's something that is at the top, that you have lost your ability to create a hierarchy of rightness, a

0: hierarchy of needs, a hierarchy of anything, because everything's just this amorphous blob, you take out the whole ability to even grade papers, grade
1: David
0: kids.
1: David said, I'm scared already. Is the ocean blue?
0: Yeah, good question. I don't know. It depends upon, you know, where you're looking at.
1: Yeah, and your perspective and what does blue mean. And
0: yeah, you know, and this is a rabbit hole that these academics are taking us down. And this is a huge move in the right direction. And I play in this as we're talking now about truth. I want to move on to our next subject, which is death. And I just read a little short book. And it's by Bishop Robert Barron, who's one of the great popularizers of Christianity recently that's come on out. He's very popular, a lot of podcasts, but he has a book out entitled, What Do Their Deaths Demand? Christian Persecution Today. And most of us would be startled to understand, as he says in the opening pages, there are on average 5,000 Christians every year that are killed for their faith. And he describes the problem. He goes through what's going on in Nigeria, what's going on in the Middle East, what's going on in India, in Asia, in China.
1: Killing Christians left
0: and
1: right.
0: Yeah, in other words, it's like he has a particularly graphic description of these 21 Coptic Christians when Libya went nuts due to the color revolutions that people in our State Department instigated. You had 21 Coptic Christians taken out to a beach. They were dressed in these orange jumpsuits. They had a chance to renounce Christianity. They did not. They would not give up on Jesus Christ. And they filmed the ISIS members beheading them on that beach. Now, those are people who are sure what truth is. They know exactly what truth is, and truth is in Christianity, in the divinity and the redemptive quality of Jesus Christ, so much so that they were willing to sit there and have their heads slowly sawed off by these barbarians on this beach. Now, he goes through and he makes, and that's the first chapter of this short book. The second chapter, he describes how basically being a true Christian sets you up against the world because the claims of the divinity of Christ stand in conflict with the other religions of the world, of which secular humanism, wokeism, is really rampant in our country, and that's where we encounter it. But where you're dealing with Islamicist, when you're dealing with Hindu nationalist, et cetera, you know, there's a conflict, and Christians aren't killing other people. Other people are killing Christians when people don't seem to want to acknowledge that. And in one of the, in the first chapter, he says where it's even happening in the United States is like, how many of you remember those Christian schools that were picked out by these mass killers that went in with and killed people? The most recent of them, it was in Minneapolis, where it was a Catholic school where this fellow had gone to school there. He was rejecting Christianity. He went down and he gunned down as many youths attending mass that day as he could. In other words, yeah, the graphic examples like the 21 Coptic folks being beheaded on the beach has not happened in America, but still, people are being killed right here in America because their belief in Christ. And so the last chapter is entitled, So What Can We Do? And he's got 5 points. The one is to pray for the persecutor. And I tell you what, based on our event the other day where we prayed for rain, and boy, did we get rain. Prayer works. 2, stay informed about what's going on. 3, persuade the government to take action. And in his book, he's got some really interesting, you know, he says a third recommendation, and I'm quoting from the book, is to persuade one's government to take action. A privilege we have, at least in most countries in the West, is that we can vote government officials in and out of office. We can petition them, lobby them, and in various ways put pressure on them to act. And countries where religious liberty is reverenced as a principle, urge your representatives to fight for it, to notice when it's being violated, to make legislation to ensure its viability. Then they also, his fourth point is to provide aid for the persecuted. Then he said, respect religious liberty at home. And then 6, to resist the self persecution of religious liberty right here in America.

0: on those last 2 points, I think are worth, we're running up against a hard break at the end of the hour, but I want to come back when we come back from the break to go through what exactly he's talking about when he's talking about respect religious liberty at home and to resist soft religious persecution. Because I think there's stuff we need to pay attention to. Yes, sir.
1: I thought you was going to maybe look at persuade the government to take action.
0: Yeah, I'll get back to that, too.
1: Okay. Yeah. All right. So we'll be back with more. What do their deaths demand?
0: Yeah.
1: Christian persecution today.
0: Amen.
1: It's sad.
0: Yeah, because these people know what truth
1: is. And Christians are told, weep with those who weep, rejoice with those who rejoice, but we don't identify with persecution.
0: Yeah, counterpose the beliefs of the Christian martyrs with those professors in those major universities who are not sure what truth is.
1: We'll be back. Don't go away. Copy for Bob, down in Country Cafe.
2: SRN News, I'm Rich Thomason in Washington. President Trump has signed the Memorandum of Understanding with Iran, whose president also signed the agreement. Taking effect immediately, it halts the war, starts the clock ticking on 60 days of talks aimed at hammering out a permanent U.S.-Iran agreement. Some congressional Democrats criticize the administration for keeping terms of the deal under wraps. And Republicans, though, including Senators Lindsey Graham and Rand Paul, are applauding the agreement. War Secretary Hegseth is calling out NATO allies. He says they're not doing enough to provide for their own defense. Speaking in Brussels, Hegseth announcing a six-month Pentagon review of American forces in Europe. Tropical Storm Arthur is moving inland across southeast Texas. It's bringing torrential rains, potentially life-threatening floods across parts of Texas, as well as Louisiana and Mississippi. More details at srnnews.com.
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0: Okay, Bob, in our 343rd edition of Flanagan's Freedom Forum segment of the Bob Jones Show, we're talking about a small booklet by Bishop Robert Barron called What Do Their Deaths Demand? Christian Persecution Today. And he spells out the 5,000 or so Christians every year that are killed for their faith. And he has five things set up, and I want to revisit his point number three in his final chapter, which is entitled What Can We Do About This? Is like, it's called Persuade the Government to Take Action. Let me quote. I wonder how many of my fellow Americans realize how egregiously religious liberty, which under our Constitution is recognized as the first liberty, is under threat. Or how many of them have brought a concern in this regard to the representatives or senators? Put pressure on your government to battle human trafficking, which as often goes hand in hand with religious persecution. As we saw above, in too many countries, those who are deemed to belong to the wrong religion are pressed into sex slavery and other forms of subjugation. Urge your representatives to advocate on behalf of displaced Christian minorities. Perhaps sanctions, economic and otherwise, can be visited upon nations that systematically oppress our Christian brothers and sisters. I believe Trump's doing something about this in Nigeria. Finally, he says, we might encourage our government to provide much-needed humanitarian aid to those who have been forced from their homes and otherwise deeply inconvenienced and harassed. Then he says, respect religious liberty at home as his fifth point. And let me quote from that. Quote, religious liberty does not mean indifferentism in matters of faith, nor does it imply that all religions are basically the same, or that any argument for the supremacy of one religion over another is in vain. Did you hear what he said there? Religious liberty does not imply that religions are all the same, nor does it disregard or disprove that there is one religion that is better than the other religion.
1: Well, could that be saying that all religions are not valid?
0: No, he's saying that there is possibly a hierarchy of religions as they approach the truth, and that he's saying to say it, to recognize this hierarchy is not in vain. And it goes on. Sincere religious people should be able to present their faith and enter into conversation and argument about it in the public square. Authentic religious freedom is born of the conviction that no human being should be coerced in matters of conscience, either by the threat of violence or by legal pressure from the government. And basically what he's saying is that we should be upright in our respect for our religion, but that we should not take a back seat. And he reiterates that in a sixth spot, which is resist soft religious persecution. A sixth suggestion, he says, I would direct especially to my fellow Christians in the West. Actively resist the soft persecution that takes place in the context of woke culture. In an increasingly aggressive secularist society, Christians often face mockery, discrimination in hiring, harassment in the economic sphere, and the insinuation that we represent an ideology that is hostile to marginalized people. Within the confines

confines of this short book, I cannot mount a detailed defense against the last charge. I've done so elsewhere, but I would cut to the chase and simply encouraging Christians to live their faith boldly, unapologetically, even with a bit of swagger. Don't be intimidated into silence or into privatizing your faith. Wear a sign of your Christianity on your person. Put a cross up in your place of work. Let the name of Jesus come readily to your lips, even when you are speaking to non-Christians. Pray in public places. Say grace at restaurants. Bring explicitly biblical language to your political debates and conversation. And I say, right on, Bishop Barron. In other words, we start off with talking about truth, and you got a whole bunch of people in places of high academic position that say they can't understand what truth is, and now you got people that are willing to give their life because they know what truth is. And truth is the truth in our Christian religion and the life of Jesus Christ. So let me close the loop now, and I'm going to talk about a fellow that most of you have never heard of. I hadn't until my friend Matt Moore gave me his book. And that fellow's name is Wilmore Kendall. He was a professor at Yale who had William Buckley as a student who led a very turbulent life. He was a very difficult person to be friends with based on contemporary accounts. Now, Wilmore Kendall died of a heart attack in 1967 at age 58. In 1963, he wrote a book entitled The Conservative Affirmation. As I said, my friend Matt Moore insisted I read it. He even gave me a copy. He insisted that this book is as relevant today as it was in 1963. And in spite of my initial skepticism, he is correct. I want to draw your attention to chapter 3 of this book entitled, quote, McCarthyism, the pons asinomerum of contemporary conservatism. Well, of course, I didn't know what pons asinorium meant, so I had to look it up, and it literally means, quote, bridge of asses, which is meant to be a problem or a challenge that acts as a fundamental test of ability designed to separate serious beginners from those who can grasp the basics of an issue. So I think we can get into the serious beginners categories. I find the insight in this chapter one of the most important of all my inquiry into political thought. As I started this episode, journey throughout my entire life, that he brings up in this discussion of McCarthyism. Kendall, and I really need you to pay attention to this, because this is basic. Kendall was in the pro-McCarthy camp, which included in the middle 50s. So what does that have to do with what's going on now? That was 70 years ago or more. Now, in his chapter, he doesn't relitigate the debate about McCarthy. Rather, he Socratically asks why the controversy was so bitter and why does it remain so bitter? And this book was written 10 years after these events, and it's lost some trenchant, but he poses three possible solutions as in a Socratic method as to why it was so bitter, why the sides were so entrenched against each other. And finally, he gets to what he goes through that, and he gets to the final solution, which he discusses. Kendall says the McCarthy issue was and is so divisive because it deals with truth. And it deals with our foundational truth in our foundational documents, where we say we hold these truths to be self-evident. Hence, there is a consensus that this country was based upon, a consensus of what the truth is. And for America to continue to exist, there must be a consensus on these truths. The position of the McCarthyites was that if communists hold these truths to be false, then our society has every right to prescribe and to outlaw communism. The anti-McCarthy position, while at first agreeing with the anti-communist position, came to be that freedom of speech involves freedom of thought and that no thought can ever be disallowed, that all consensus must be challenged, i.e.,
Their position is the de facto, there is no truth.

whatever you think and express must be allowed. Now, the anti-McCarthy crowd basically won this debate, and if we go back to what we talked about in our first clip, where you have the academia, the people at the highest institutions of higher learning in the West having a consensus that there is a rejection of the concept of objective truth, the debate that started in the McCarthy era has transcended and gone that far. I'm saying, and this is what I drew from reading this fella, Wilmore Kendall, in his book, The Conservative Affirmation, is the important message is that if we are to indeed endure, we must.

0: he was all about. He was saying, hey, we've got communists in the State Department. We've got communists in the Defense Department. They do not agree with the fundamental consensus truths that our country is based upon. Therefore, they must be removed. And this was what McCarthyism was about. And, you know, regardless of the specifics that he was dealing with, the basic concept that Wilmore Kendall brings forth, and this is something I think we've lost sight of, but I think it's so important, is do we as a society have the ability to say, look, our society, our American Constitution was based upon these fundamental truths that were held to be self-evident and held to be the consensus that brought the country together. And therefore, if you are coming from an ideological position that says these truths are false and they need to be replaced with these other truths, then the people within our society, within the people that accept the consensus our country was founded on, have every right to prescribe you from holding positions of authority, which was the issue, again, with McCarthyism, where you had avowed or hidden communists. In this case, they weren't avowing it. Now they avow it in positions of power within our State Department and within our government. And that, I think, is an issue that has been kicked to the curb. It's been ignored. And I think it's possibly one of the most critical issues we have going forward. Because we have right now in America, we have a whole democratic socialist of America, which basically uphold a Marxian communist viewpoint that is in total contradiction to the consensus of truths that this country is founded upon, holding positions of power. They are in our Congress. They are mayor. They're the mayor of New York City. And they are spreading, so they're basically seizing control of one of the two parties that have been the foundational parties of our country, the Democratic Party. So we are in a position where we're looking down the barrel, where we have a large segment of political power being held by people who reject the consensus truths that this country is founded upon. And the question that faces us is, this a situation that can stand? Or are we required to address this situation, to bring it back to the fore, and to say, no, you cannot hold these positions and hold power over people who are dedicated to the consensus our country is founded upon? And I think that's the central issue that Kendall Moore is bringing forward.
1: We'll be right back.
0: Or Wilmore Kendall, sorry.
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0: Okay, let me bring this back together, because I put a lot out there. Let me summarize it. Okay. You have a situation where you have certain people in academia who do not believe in objective truth.
1: Right. Our country, that was earlier.
0: Our country is founded upon the concept of objective truth. And objective truth still remains out there in the fact that you've got 5,000 million, or not 5,000 million, 5,000
1: when you
0: people
1: say
0: a
1: objective
0: year.
1: Truth, you are referring to absolute truth?
0: Absolute truth.
1: There absolute. Is absolute
0: and
1: truth.
0: And this is, the country was formed on a consensus that there is absolute truth.
1: We hold these truths to be self-evident. There are truths that are obvious and self-evident. Nobody has to tell you or teach you. They're obvious.
0: Right. But we have gotten to a point in our society where we have large swaths of our society who feel that that is a false statement, that there is no such thing as objective truths, that these truths are not self-evident, which brings me to McCarthy.
1: Well, before you go there, and that's in and itself is a false notion, because if it's true for you and true for me, then it's absolutely true. And if there's no such thing as absolute truth, and that's true for them as well as me, then that would be absolutely true.
0: Yeah, it's a logical contradiction.
1: That's right.
0: The position, in other words, but unfortunately, they're teaching us to people, and many people have accepted that. Without connecting the dots. And then we go back to the McCarthy era in the early 50s, where you had a situation where McCarthy was pointing out that there are people who do not believe in the founding truths of this country. They follow the ideology
1: of communism. But they're in the government. They're in our institutions.
0: They are in high positions in the State Department. They're high positions in the Defense Department.
1: Which they call McCarthyism.
0: And he said they need to be removed because they do not agree with the consensual truths that this country is founded upon. They believe in communism. And that battle was intense because of that exact point. Because the people who now control academia would be in this, holding the position that, no, you don't have the right to prescribe somebody from holding office, from holding a position of power in our society, because he holds beliefs that contradict the essential truths that our country is founded on. And McCarthy, and this is the position that Wilmore Kendall's expressing in this book, The Conservative Affirmation, is yes, we do have the right. If our society is to survive, we cannot allow people who hold belief systems that directly contradict the essential truths that this country is founded upon.
1: Well, leaven, which is bitter, the Bible says little leaven leaveneth the whole lump. You know, you put a bad apple in a barrel, all the other ones will start going bad.
0: Exactly.
1: But they called his thing a witch hunt. They were blacklisting people, and they made him, they actually attacked him.
0: Oh, yeah.
1: While it was true, like Alger Hist and others, that there were communist interests in our government.
0: Oh, exactly. And as what the documents, after the Soviet Union fell, it came on out, it was reiterated that he was 100% correct.
1: Yeah, but to this day, when you say McCarthyism, it's still considered a negative, a pejorative.
0: But to go beyond McCarthy, to get into the, this is the essential question.

0: question that I think that we need to face up to as a country.
1: Okay.
0: Can we afford, can we continue to survive if we allow people who hold beliefs that essentially contradict the essential beliefs of our country? In other words, the people that don't believe you should have a constitutional republic with strictly limited powers, that don't believe in private property, free market economic system, that don't believe in an underlying morality based on the Judeo-Christian morality.
1: You're talking about the Marxists from Obama.
0: You're talking about the Islamicists,
1: the Islamic, all of them.
0: Sharia law, the totalitarians, be they of the National Socialist Strike, the Marxist Socialist Strike, the Fascist Strike. All of these people, should they be allowed to hold positions of power over fellow citizens who ascribe to the essential truths and consensus truths of our Constitution, which I just spoke of? The Constitutional Republic, free market, private property-based free market economic system, Judeo-Christian morality. If they reject those beliefs, do we as a country have the right to exclude them from exercising power and authority over their fellow American citizen? And I think the answer to that, if we are to continue to exist, must be yes. And if it's a yes, then we are have to go and look at the amount of rot that has been allowed to come into our system, where we have people who believe in Sharia law that are in our Congress, that we have democratic socialists, which are Marxist communists, throughout places, and they continually to run for office. Are we going to allow these people who hold beliefs that are fundamentally different than the beliefs that this country is founded upon? That would actually, you know, it's like the first time you elect communists to a majority, all your, you know, your republic is over. That's the last election you're ever going to have. And we are facing that situation because we have one political power party, the Democratic Party, which holds, you know, basically almost 50% of the power in this country. It is being subverted and taken over by Democratic Socialists of America. And there's nothing democratic about the Socialists of America. They are communists. They ascribe to a totalitarian destruction of private property. Look at what Mondani and other of his ilk are slowly doing in New York City. They don't bring in the whole communist system all at once. They do it. They slice the sausage a thin slice at a time. And the moves that he's making to seize private property, to set up government-run grocery stores, this is the communist agenda. But we have allowed, under, I think, the mistaken beliefs that we can allow people who have fundamental beliefs that do not align with our fundamental consensus belief this country is founded on, we cannot allow those people to have positions of authority over us, because if they do, they will bring the whole country down upon us and we will no longer have a country. I see this as a big
1: Fred
0: issue.
1: Fred says in the text, in other words, he said, you're saying if we don't say anything, these people can get enough power to overthrow the government. But you can't say they're trying to overthrow the government right now because they're just having free speech.
0: Yeah, and this is the critical issue. And this is why I think we need to get an amendment to the Constitution, because the some very liberal judges have interpreted free speech to allow people who hold beliefs that are fundamentally different than the founding fathers' beliefs that our whole country's based
1: Look,
0: upon.
1: They've got congressmen right yeah. now. He's been in there 10 years, New York,
0: yep.
1: makes $179,000 a year, and they asked him who was he rooting for in the World Cup.
0: Yeah.
1: He said Mexico.
0: Yeah, and another one said Senegal.
1: And the America's other one who's running against him
0: yeah.
1: said Senegal.
0: Yeah. And
1: well, these people know, are not rooting for the United States. No, how can they hold power?
0: Their fundamental belief system is in conflict with the belief system that our whole country, our whole society is based upon. And if we fail to recognize that, and this, I believe, is what Wilmore Kendall was getting at way back 80, 70 years ago in this book, that that's

0: com.
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2: Here's your AccuWeather forecast. Today will be partly sunny, breezy, and humid with a high of 95. Tonight, expect breezy conditions in the evening, otherwise partly cloudy, very warm and humid with a low of 81. Tomorrow will bring variable cloudiness, breezy conditions, and humidity with widely separated thunderstorms and a high of 92. On Saturday, anticipate intervals of clouds and sunshine, breezy and humid weather with a thunderstorm and a high of 90. With your AccuWeather forecast, I'm meteorologist Joe Lundberg.
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0: 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I've been in the news business for 25-plus years, and when you have somebody that can come on a regular basis and always has something to tell you, always something pertinent, always something necessary, always something timely, always something factually, you begin to appreciate that, because that's like a gift to your listeners. And here she is, Rita Garza of Skyview Insurance Services.
1: Good morning. How are you?
0: Good morning, Rita.
1: Y'all doing okay today?
0: Yep, we doing okay. I got to get my song ready.
1: Oh, my goodness. Oh, that's so funny. Okay.
0: So I was asking you earlier when you were going to update your website, and you said?
1: July. So in July, we're going to be updating our website. We just have like an informational website. I mean, we put it up and we've been so busy, we haven't been able to go and update it. But it still has quite a lot of information. It's got some photos of all our staff members. We have a new person who just got licensed. And she is my daughter, Rebecca Valencia.
0: Okay.
1: And so she is now a licensed Texas license agent. And she will be, when people come in, they will be seeing her too. So they get to see the team, which is Lisa, Evie, Yuli, Corey, and Rebecca, and we are all there to service the clients Monday through Friday, 9 to 5. And there's different shifts that they work, but pretty much you're going to talk to one of them every time. Yes. Yes. And they're ready with information. And
2: Rita, Rita, Rita.

0: Rita! Rita! Rita!
1: This is really a long song.
2: Rita's husband is sitting here, and I'm playing her song. He says, you can mop the floor and sweep to that tune.
0: Rita!
2: Get to work, boy!
1: So you know what that reminds me of? Like when you go to Dillard's and they're ready to spray you with all these different fragrances.
2: Oh.
1: And then they give you that bottle that smells like coffee and they have coffee grounds and beans in it and you smell it and it just clears your mind. So yeah. When you play the Rita song,

0: drunk, it's like everything I was thinking to say
1: gone.
0: Just clears my mind.
1: Yeah, well, I talked about perfumes. We went on our honeymoon to St. Thomas.
0: Oh, nice.
1: And they have a duty-free store there, but they also have a store of all kind of perfumes and colognes and whatnot. They must have 10,000 from wow. all over the world. And by the time you put a little on here and this and smell it and oh, taste it, and just because the scent is all, I mean, you walk out, you attract every bird in town. But it reminds me of that.
0: You know, that's very important because right now that there's a lot of flies and a lot of mosquitoes.
1: That's correct.
0: And you go out for just a little bit. If you're wearing any kind of fragrance, you have to remember, you know, this is God's earth, okay? And they're God's creatures. And they are attracted to those scents because a lot of them are made with flowers and things that come from the earth. So if you're going to want to attract more flies and mosquitoes, keep wearing all your fragrances. But try to not wear them when you're going to be outdoor because, yeah, I've noticed that too. They are attracted to that, and they hate lavender. Most of them don't like the smell of lavender. So if I'm going to go out, I put lavender on. Yeah. Just like
1: oh, that. And that's sort of like a repellent?
0: Yes. Lavender really? And citronella. So there's
1: well,
0: like
1: citronella,
0: oils.
1: I know that. Because you, right. you can put that in a bucket.
0: Right. But you can buy the essential oils like online.
1: My wife buys plants that she puts by the door.
0: There's some citronella plants too, or lavender plants.
1: Yeah. Is that a citronella plant you put by the door to keep the mosquitoes away? What kind of plant is that?
0: Do you have a, yeah, she has
1: one. It's a citronella yeah. plant. She says lavender will do the same
0: lavender
1: thing.
0: Lavender helps. You know, it does repel a lot of the mosquitoes. But now they're getting stronger. I mean, when I get bit, it feels like a needle. Like they
1: oh,
0: bite
1: yeah.
0: really bad.
1: Oh, yeah.
0: And so be careful out there.
1: Almost like a spider bite.
0: Yes.
1: The way they go after it.
0: Oh, my goodness.
1: So is that insurable?
0: No.
1: Somebody called a mosquito the Texas state bird.
0: Oh, my goodness. There's some big ones out there.
1: State bird.
0: I know. They're big.
1: Mosquito. Yeah, that's yeah. right.
0: Oh,
1: now, do you know these people coming
0: I
1: in?
0: I do. That's Lisa and Evie from my office. I invited them to come have breakfast this morning.
1: Oh,
0: so the
1: okay.
0: office will not open till 10 o'clock.
1: Not till 10 o'clock right. today? So you brought some of your staff
0: my
1: over?
0: Team members, and I think Becca's coming in a little bit because we're so excited.
1: You going to stick any of them on the radio?
0: Who? I don't know.
1: Yeah, let me, excuse me, can you come over here, please?
0: She's a shy one.
1: Yeah, she's shy, but it's too late now.
0: She wants to put, he wants
1: yeah,
0: to
1: you have to sit over here for a minute.
0: Sit down.
1: No, you have to come and sit here.
0: Just for a second.
1: And she is.
0: She's the shy one. She's my sister, Lisa, but Lisa. Not shy in person.
1: Okay.
0: Okay.
1: Give me a headset.
0: Just say good morning. Lisa's been with us 4 years, right? About 4 or 5 years.
2: Going on four.
0: Going on four.
1: Good morning,
2: good
1: Lisa.
2: Morning.
1: How are you?
2: Good, good.
1: So how did you swing getting out of the office? Because she comes every third Thursday, and so you guys went on strike?
2: Well, no, we got an invite, so I said, okay, let's go.
0: Yes, I invited them.
2: Just come have
0: she
2: breakfast
0: got a special
2: with us
0: invitation.
2: And come listen to me.
1: And you've been with the agency how long, Lisa?
2: They're going on four.
1: Going on 4 years.
0: Yes.
1: And let me ask you this, because I know it's a popular office. I know it's a busy office. I know it's a growing office. What do you find satisfying about this work with all these people, with all this insurance and all these situations, what do you find
2: best? You know, it's the customer service. You know, there's so much information that when they come, they don't understand what all the whole Medicare and the whole system.
1: Not at all.
2: And so it's
1: government,
2: nice
1: you know.
2: To know that they can have a place, and we are educated by Rita that can tell us that trains all the staff here, so how to help the customers, and we're able to as a team to get together and tell them how to process their cards or answer their questions, because sometimes answering those phones and 1-800 numbers is just not friendly, and you can't see a face or
0: you don't get results.
2: Yeah, there's not results, and at least when they come to my office, they can sit down and talk to us, and we can troubleshoot situations that come up.
1: Well, I'm sure everybody's situation, there's a similarity. It's the same, but yet it's all different. This what you do requires a lot of patience,
2: yes,
1: doesn't it?
2: Yes, a lot of patience and a lot of understanding. I seem to think that when people come to our door, it's almost like I treat them as like my family members because, you know, I don't want my parents to go and get no information or no help. So when I see someone, I

0: want to help them, like a family member, like if it's my grandmother, my grandfather, or somebody that's not educated, at least I can walk and hold their hand and guide them to trust me to give them the right information. Or if I don't, give them resources to help.
1: Yeah, plus you've got to, from what I can tell, is get around to finding out the real solution so you can begin to probe to give them solutions.
0: Right.
1: Because they don't even know what's wrong.
0: Right. And I want them to trust us or trust me or
1: help trust.
0: Them. Yeah. So that you can have that bond with them and they feel better because they go, I have someone to go to help me answer their question or give me a resource to guide me. And that's all they need. They just need a little guidance. And that's what we're here for at Skyview.
2: And I like that you're willing to help. Mm-hmm. Like everybody that works at, so I say I have a team. They're willing to help me. And they do help me because you all know I have respiratory issues. But they help me so much. And when the clients come in, they act like they want to help them. Mm-hmm. Usually you go to anywhere and people don't want to help anymore. They don't want to even talk to you. And Lisa's the first person they see when they walk in, unless it's lunchtime.
1: You're right up front.
2: Yes.
1: Yeah. Yeah, I saw her sitting there. We went in there. She eyeballed us.
2: Yes.
1: You know, we came in.
2: She walks you out. Yeah,
1: and then she looks around and makes sure that you don't go... And that she assigns you the best place you're supposed to go.
2: Yes.
1: And then if you hear us and you holler, she hollers back over there, hey, yeah, it's coming.
0: Right, right. And I want them when they leave, I do, you know, to make sure that they understand that we also just do other policies as well. If it's of life insurance or debt, remember, hey, we also offer dental and vision plans so that.
1: Okay, so you have to tell them all of the services that they can get.
0: So they can be aware.
1: Yeah, and that you'll counsel, you'll guide them, you'll, you know, talk about
0: them. Yeah, welcome them back when they're ready to come back to see us.
1: And how long has Sky, have you been in business right now?
2: We're going on 10 years.
1: Mm-hmm. 10 years.
2: In 2027, it'll be our
1: 10-year
2: mark.
1: What made you decide to go into that line? What were you doing before?
0: Well, I was working at the school district for a little while, and I did that for a while, and I went ahead and resigned and retired, and I said, you know, I need something to do. So Rita said, come on by. So I fell in love with it.
1: She retired.
2: Uh-huh. She retired. And then she's like, Rita, can I come work for you? And I said, I would love that. Now I tell her, don't ever quit.
1: We've never
2: worked together. And we're a year apart. And so we're both like old school. And we're not old. But we're old school. So we remember the days when Parkdale Bank used to be there. And you walk in. My mama would shake hands with them. They'd sit down and talk with them. That's the feel at our office. You know that.
1: I know. And I went a couple of years interviewing Rita before I finally made an appointment to go and tell her to look at my card. Man, she found money. She found cards that, you know, Visa cards that they gave. And all. I'm going like, whoa.
2: That was a good year.
1: Well, if I had to come a couple of years earlier, man, I'd have been swimming, you know.
2: Yes.
1: And then told me what to do with my allotment. And, you know, so much every 3 months, they, you know, you have a credit. And if you don't need medicine or stuff like that, you can get a emergency packs and kits. We'll be back with more Skyview Insurance sponsors of Coffee with Bob. Nice meeting you,
0: nice
1: Lisa.
0: Nice meeting you, too. Thank you.
1: We'll be back.
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0: 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Mm-hmm.
1: That's also Google. 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
0: Okay.
1: And we are a five-star status. We've got lots and lots of clients, but 80 have gone on there and given us five stars. So we love that.
0: Yeah,
1: we celebrate
0: if
1: that.
0: I go on there, I'll give you five stars as well. Because I know. I still, to this day, I blew years.
1: Mm-hmm. It happens. I think, too, you know, clients, when they enroll in plans, every year they get the changes, right? They don't get, sometimes they don't get an opportunity to go back and really review A to Z.
0: Well, last time I came, you gave me bad news.
1: I'm sorry.
0: Yeah, but you gave me the facts.
1: Yes.
0: I get this bill. It's a couple of dollars a month, but it adds up. $12, $10 or something on my Medicare, and I'm paying it, and I can't get it off. And she said I'll never be able to get it off because when I first went from my private insurance to Medicare, they asked me a question if I had
1: prescription
0: drugs, and I never answered. I didn't answer yes or no because I don't remember the question.
1: Yeah.
0: But because I didn't say yes, they're billing me for it.
1: Right. But and, you know, too, there's so much mail that comes in. It's easy to throw it away.
0: But how would I have known?
1: Right.
0: Nobody told me that if you don't say that, you'll pay the rest of your life. And now there's nothing I can do other than try to launch an appeal, right?
1: Well, no. The appeal is a 60-day. You pass the 60 days.
0: 60 days from the time I go on private insurance to Medicare.
1: Right.
0: You have to do it.
1: Well, when you get a Medicare Advantage plan.
0: Right.
1: That's kind of a red flag to them to send you that letter to say, did you have insurance with prescription drug coverage from the time you got
0: How
1: A
0: I know
1: or
0: that
1: A&B?
0: A red flag?
1: It's and
0: because
1: and
0: the Advantage was
1: the
0: supposed to
1: thing.
0: Fill in the gaps and stuff.
1: It does, but then the insurance company will send you a letter saying you have this late enrollment, and it's you have to prove that you had prescription drug coverage. And if you don't fill it out and send it in, another one comes, two or three come, and the it's a form.
0: My
1: so,
0: mistake is I thought that that was normal, right. And I sent some checks in.
1: Right.
0: And rather than do it monthly, I would pay it a year or right. pay more than they asked for.
1: Right. And the insurance carriers who bills you, and they send that money to Medicare. So it's not, they don't keep the money, but it's called a late enrollment penalty. And let me just
0: Forever.
1: But you get one or two forms in the mail, and because people are so inundated by, you know, marketing materials and mail.
0: This is not a bill.
1: Right. There's
0: so much.
1: But
0: it's like 10 pages.
1: So my clients or people who have come to our office.
0: In Japanese.
1: I know. Our clients who have come in, they actually can, when they get a picture, like they get a letter or a form and they don't know what to do with it. Is it junk mail? Is it something legit that I've got to fill out? We tell them, take a picture of it and text it to our main phone number, the 814-511 number. And then we'll tell them, oh, yeah, that's important or no. Because we're not going to be able to tell everybody everything. And sometimes we tell them and they forget. So I assure them that if you are a client of ours, always feel like you can call us and say, I need to know if this form is important. Now, a lot of the marketing materials, when you get them at the bottom, it says an agent will be contacting you. That's marketing.

0: Okay.
1: So it looks legit. It looks like it comes from Medicare. But at the very bottom, an agent will be contacting you. That's the line to let you know that if you send that in or you call in, that agent has permission to call and sell you something.
0: I got a text in from Fred.
1: Okay.
0: He says, can you ask those ladies, does it really matter who you sign up with for Medicare? I get called all the time, but does it matter who I sign with? Do different ones give you different rates or something like that? I've been trying to figure that out.
1: No, they all are the same. They are going to be all the same. So in
0: when
1: October,
0: you say they, who are you speaking
1: all the carriers.
0: Of? So such as?
1: So Humana, United, Aetna, they don't give different prices for different people, like different agents to give out. We all go to the same freeway, and we put our car on the freeway, and we drive it, right? So it's the same thing. We all go to the same source. We go to Humana, and we say, these are Humana's benefits. And another person can come in and offer the benefits too, and it's the same thing. We're going to the same source to give the benefit package, and nothing is going to change. So it doesn't matter what agent you pick. We're all going to give you the same information.
0: Well, it may definitely make a difference what agent you pick.
1: Right, but technically it doesn't.
0: But technically it should not.
1: Right, no, it shouldn't. But
0: it should,
1: because we're all trained. But how much time does the person give you? So I tell people, don't ever give your social or your pertinent data, your social, your Medicare number, your birth date. Because there's some people, I had a client come in yesterday, and he said that he went to the flea market, and he talked to an agent, and then he says he was my client up until April. But then in March, he went and saw a client. Sorry. He went and saw an agent over there at the Trade Center or the, I don't know where. And he said that that person got his social and his Medicare number, but he didn't tell her to do anything. Okay. She moved him into a chronic plan, which is for
0: really?
1: Diabetes and heart. And he takes no medication for either one. So he had his chronic plan April and May. And then this month is June. He went to the eye doctor to get his glasses, right, at the optometrist. And they told him, sir, you have no insurance. Okay, so this agent put him on a plan, and probably you have to answer the question, does this client have diabetes or a heart problem? And if you say yes, you know, that's not right.
0: Right.
1: So this client, I said, I'll tell you what happened, and then I'll look it up. And he's like, okay. And I said, and don't feel bad. I mean, if you went with somebody else.
0: Yeah, but he went to somebody else in a flea market.
1: In a flea market. And they moved his plan, because when he was with me, he was on a non-chronic plan. He didn't have diabetes or heart, so I wasn't going to move him to something like that. But what they do is they move you, and if they can't prove with the doctor's form that you have diabetes or heart issue, the insurance company will reject you within 2 months, sometimes within 1 month.
0: So he had been rejected because it wasn't proof of
1: right.
0: the plan she put him on.
1: And he didn't pay attention to his mail. So I told him, you're on original Medicare. Let me check it. And sure enough, I went to Medicare.gov. He was sitting in front of me, original Medicare. No prescription coverage, no copay plan. It was direct original Medicare, which means he's got almost an $1,800 deductible at the hospital if he goes this month. If he goes to the ER, he pays $283 plus 20% of whatever the bill is. I said, it totally freaked you out.
0: Well, why would he just go to someplace else?
1: Well, he didn't tell them to enroll him. He says, okay, thank you for the information. Do not enroll me. But then he did get enrolled, and for 2 months he did get a new card, and so he went around using the new card.
0: Well, why didn't he just ask y'all?
1: Well, he was my client originally, but sometimes you get in front of another agent and they promise you
0: the food card and
1: all that stuff, and there's a food card on the one that she moved him to.
0: However, he was getting something extra.
1: Right, but I said, sir, right now do you have diabetes or a heart issue? No, ma'am. Are you taking any medication for that? No, ma'am. I said, that's why you're on original Medicare. So I put the app in again to return him back to the plan I originally had him on. And so this client hopefully will get approved for July 1. If not, he has to wait the rest of the year and then get on for January. So those special election periods.
0: Something for nothing.
1: Right.
0: Thought he was going to get something extra.
1: Right. And then it hurt him. Because like I told him, if you have an ER visit, you know, what's the cost on an ER visit when you don't have insurance?
0: Oh, yeah, arm and a leg.
1: Right. So he's going to pay a $283 deductible and then 20% of whatever happens. Of course, that's Medicare's allowable amount. But still, why? You know, the Medicare Advantage plans are under $200 for an ER visit. It's a copay. He doesn't have a copay plan right now.
0: Hey, if you want to know what you got, Skyview.

0: Insurance. The phone number is
1: 361-814-5111, and we're ready to review your plan.
0: And located right there on practically on the corner. You can't get to get barbecue before you pass them.
1: Yeah, right next to Silverado's Barbecue. Come all right. See us.
0: We appreciate you, and thank you so much for sponsoring Coffee with Bob.
1: Y'all have a great day.
0: Boy, they got good, man. They got sausage, egg. Boy, you doing right
1: bye,
0: by
1: guys.
0: Them. Take care. We'll be right back.

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I'm going to have my breakfast. I'm going to get, as soon as I'm off of here, I'm going to get 2 eggs over medium. I think I'll go with sourdough toast, dry. I don't want no butter on it, dry. And bacon strips. And just put it on. The eggs got to be over medium. And when you bite it, the yolk busts and the yolk just runs all into the sandwich and all across your fingers. And just eat a good old-fashioned bacon and egg sandwich with runny yolk and all. Will just sent me a text. Get me a plate. Also, get you a plate. That they don't let you take the plates out of here. They don't let you take the plates out. Will, come on, man. You're killing me, man. He said he's hungry. Come on. We saw you on the camera this morning. Sneak out and go get a taco. Yeah, didn't think nobody saw you, right? Yeah, they got cameras back there. He laughed. Ha, ha, ha, ha. Busted. Boom, psst. Busted. But I've been watching football go. Man, Spain got stunned. There's a couple of big guys name in the world. We call it soccer here. They call it football around the world. And nothing but football. Ronaldo, they said he got ruined. I watched Messi score a hat trick. That's 3 goals by one person in a hockey game, but he scored 3. Man, look, last night I saw the guy from Croatia. And Croatia, they must have kicked nothing between the goal and them but the goalie. 3 stops in a row all over the place. And then they did 3-4 more. I mean, this guy was blocking, falling down. Fascinating to watch. But every team so far

the 2026 World Cup has now played their opening game. There's a lot of there's politics involved. There's technique. There's legend. There's the first salvo the World Cup, and it was thrilling, man. Almost every game I watched, you could see the flow. They set up different offenses and different defenses, almost like in basketball. You would have a zone, a 2-3 zone, or a 1-2, 2, or whatever. Watching it is fascinating. The vibes across the United States, Mexico, and Canada have been, I would agree, impeccable. The action is on a pitch or level. They found a way to live up to the hype. All the games, man, there's been upsets. I watched, who was it? Somebody played to a tie. And then they just milked the clock, man, because they had never won a game. They had never scored a goal. They got a tie, so they get a point, because you get points for ties. And it just frustrated the other guy. The World Cup has produced twists and turns. I mean, it's just something to see, folks, if you haven't watched one. There's been unexpected results, jaw-dropping individual performances. They even, one team fired their manager at the game. So some of the shocks. Now, they had Group A. They have different groups, Group A, Group E, Group this. South Africa was fighting an uphill battle to advance to the knockout rounds in their group. They had Mexico, South Korea, and Czechia. And nobody expected them to be that dead in the water after just one game. What does it mean? They got picked up two red cards, and they got red cards, they got yellow cards. They were lucky to get out of the World Cup opener against Mexico with only a 2-0 scoreline. They were outplayed. They picked up not one, but two, what they call senseless red cards. That's a serious foul. They created the art of the flop. I'm telling you, they fall down. Now, I'm not saying they don't get kicked hard, because I wouldn't want a soccer player. They kick like ostriches. You know, their legs, you see the legs on them rascals, man? And as soon as they get touched, they fall down, and they turn around and look at the ref to see if the ref is going to call something on them, to see if the ref is going to give them a yellow card. Man, one guy's going to miss. You know, they got put out the game. You get red card, you're starting guy. He can't play the next game. One guy was hit with a 3-match ban for his red card from South Africa after the judge ruled his conduct to be serious foul play. In fact, team conduct, accumulation of cards, is one of the third place tiebreakers if you're tied. But they was hurting people, man. The South Africans, boy, they, and now their best guys won't be able to play if they move on. But Mexico, Canada didn't get the memo, apparently. They worked to get a 1-1 draw with Bosnia and Herzegovina. It was their first point in World Cup play in history. So you got to start somewhere. But you're playing a team ranked 64th. You got to find a way to win, man. They number 64. A draw by Switzerland and Qatar kept Canada in contention, though, to win the group because they came to a tie. The Morocco and the Brazil. But, hey, the Brazilians supposed to win this. I mean, these are the guys that are supposed to be the killers, right? But Brazil didn't look good by comparison. I mean, you can respect Morocco. They're one of the elite teams, they said, in the tournament. They missed a key player, 34-year-old, who scored 12 goals in club plays, and that's a problem. He's not there for Brazil. So they've got one of their scorers, because they got scorers, to call them strikers, I guess. Now in Group D, the U.S. is looking good. The U.S. bandwagon is filling up quickly. They dismantled Paraguay 4-1.

That's a lot of goals. And the best performance by the U.S. men team at the World Cup, they made a statement loud enough to make some people forget just how dire they've been on the soccer pitch for the last 10-plus years. But if you haven't paid attention, before the World Cup, USA soccer has been unwatchable for a long time. Now, look what they did. A very, very welcome one, given the timing. But what was shocking was seeing the United States talent actually show up. Those individuals put on a show. That wasn't a surprise. It's that the U.S. team seems to be living up to its potential. And this is global, man. This is a big deal, which is why I was really, really upset when them Democrats from New York said they not rooting for Team USA. What do you mean you ain't rooting for Team USA? One guy said he rooting for Mexico. He's a congressman, been in 10 years, running for re-election. Who you rooting for? Hey, just for the PR, you know, just for the good feeling. I mean, but these guys don't seem to be able to even lie. They're so far anti-U.S. He makes $179,000 a year as his base salary as a congressman. $179,000. And you can't root for the USA, and you in the USA, and you a congressman in the USA. And his opponent, who's running against him, who's been endorsed by New York leftist mayor Mondani, she said, after he said, because they was at a debate, after he said Mexico, she could have gotten more votes. She had said, I'm voting for the U.S., I'm rooting for the USA. She said, I'm rooting for Senegal. Senegal? Well, why don't you go run for office in Senegal then? You care so much about Senegal. Mexico, go run for office down there. They kill politicians down there. They kill mayors. It just don't make sense. They asked the Japanese. The Japanese was running around, man. They was happy campers, man. They in the United States. You know, in the matches they played, it was in Texas. And they asked them, what do you think so far? They said six words. The Japanese, they said, Texas is good. And the other three words is everything.

0: thousands of people in the stand start rowing, Doug. You know what it is? The Viking long ships. Vikings rode all around the world, man, with double-headed axe and whatnot, conquering and plundering. And when they started to go there, they just start rowing, man. The whole... it's something to watch, man. Cape Verde. I watched Cape Verde play against Spain. Spain was embarrassed. Cape Verde, they picked up a point against Spain, who's one of the World Cup favorites. Their defensive, it was a class in defense. Their whole game was to play defense. They didn't think that they could score, and they did not, but their whole strategy is to keep them from scoring on us. And it was furious, man. They tried to get through the defense. Spain's lack of a go-to goal scorer, though, that showed up. They provided nothing. And it ended in a 0-0 draw, which in itself was a shock. In fact, back in 2022 World Cup, there were 4-0-0 draws. And that was in a group stage that had fewer games. So France, they didn't do well. But I'm telling you, this is stuff to watch, folks. This is must-watch stuff. This is the game the world plays. The poorest country, because all it takes. I mean, basketball, you know, you get, you know, some sneakers, you know, you get a ball. But all you need is your foot and a ball. You can play it barefoot. You can play it. It's the world's game. Japan versus Germany. Yeah, but that wasn't the only tie. Like I just said, they had the 0-0 tie, Cape Verde against Spain. Well, I watched Japan-Germany game, and Germany went and they tied, and when Japan finally tied them, they just ran the clock out. And that's another thing. You played a 90-minute game, and then at the end of the first half, if there's any penalty minutes, you know, where they stop for penalty or this, that, and the other, the clock doesn't stop. So they add minutes to the end where you can either win or lose in those minutes. Somebody scored a goal within 38 seconds. But Japan, they milked it, man. This was more than they had expected. And so they played to maintain the tie, not let Germany get their hands on the ball again. We'll be back with more Coffee with Bob. Stay with us.
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877-882 Keys, winding up another edition of Coffee with Bob at the Town and Country Cafe in the Town and Country Shopping Center. Group J, watching this guy Messi with the reputation that he had, an aging star, clearly lost it. Probably just hang up his boots. But that ain't Lionel Messi. That was not him at all. He hasn't let the years sap him of his scoring ability. He looked like he's out there having fun. He scored 3 goals in hockey. They would call that a hat trick. Magnificent strikes. Argentina demolished Algeria 3-0. And they're not, you know, they're not chumps. They're a respectable 28th. In the world rankings. In the lead up to the cup, they had great defensive records, but I'm telling you, Ronaldo, he didn't do as good. He's another guy that got a big, he's in his 6th World Cup, but he looks his age at 41. I'm telling you, it's worth watching. You begin to see the strategy, you begin to see the flow, but I can't get past the art of the flop. The art of the flop. Watching these different countries from South America and some of these African countries, man, let me tell you something. When they do what they do when they score, it goes wild. So far, so good. It's been every much as it's been a world contest. Yeah, I won't forget Will. He's still texting me. He found out he can get to me, Doug. He's asking for a plate and everything else. Doug will get you a plate and bring it. Doug said, no, he's not going to get you. I'm trying to end up this episode without talking about politics. I've had my fill of talking about politics for the day. We'll get into more detail. Tomorrow's Open Line Friday. So you don't want to miss this. We also have Story Time with Gloria Jean, Keys to Health with Dr. John Sullivan, a nutritionist for over 40 years, just trying to bring you the best that we can in news, talk, information. As I said earlier, what's tomorrow? Today is the official Juneteenth day. I think June 18th, though. That's the official day. It is a city holiday tomorrow, federal holiday. It's a national holiday, by the way. March 30th, 1863, Lincoln proclaimed a national day of humiliation, fasting, and prayer by a resolution. And... ultimately,

led to the political decision to free the slaves in states that had seceded from the Union. But it all started with National Days of Prayer. A lot of people don't realize that, which is seeing a resurgence of sorts, which had noticed before, but over the last couple of years calling for it, it is happening. The Republican Party, by the way, you have to remember, African slavery that has existed in the United States, Democrat Senator Jefferson Davis from Mississippi said, it's a moral, social, and political blessing as it exists in the United States. We don't castrate them all and all this stuff like they do overseas. That they passed black codes, Jim Crow laws, enforced segregation, intimidated black voters, prohibited blacks from learning to read and write, making it a crime for blacks to own weapons. Southern Democrats participated in the Ku Klux Klan, and the Republican Party was the first major political party to have abolition of slavery in its party platform on June 18, 1856. This convention of delegates are opposed to the extension of slavery into free territory. With our Republican fathers, we hold it to be self-evident truth that all men are endowed with the inalienable right to life, liberty, and the pursuit of happiness, and that the primary object and ulterior design of our federal government were to secure these rights to all persons. Our Republican fathers, they said, abolish slavery in all our national territory with the Northwest Ordinance. It becomes our duty to maintain this provision against all attempts to violate it for the purpose of establishing slavery. We deny the authority of Congress to give legal existence to slavery. It is both the right and the imperative duty of Congress to prohibit in the territories those twin relics of barbarism, polygamy and slavery. They were fighting to abolish slavery and to maintain the sanctity of marriage between one man and one woman. And the Mormons had come in with polygamy. Their platform for the formation of the Republican Party was to do away with both polygamy and slavery. Hey, they didn't teach you that, right? You don't know that, right? Nobody told you that, right? Yeah, I didn't think you did. Lincoln said in Springfield, Illinois, 2 weeks ago, Judge Douglas spoke on the Dred Scott decision. He fined the Republicans insisting that the Declaration of Independence includes all, capital A, capital L, men, black as well as white, as white. He said, Douglas, the Lincoln-Douglas debates, denies that it includes Negroes. Lincoln said, I protest against that. Judge Taney, in his opinion in the Dred Scott case, admits that the language of the Declaration is broad enough to include the whole human family. But he and Judge Douglas argue that the authors of that instrument did not intend to include Negroes. I think the authors of that noble instrument intended the Declaration to include all men. Republicans inculcate that the Negro is a man, that his bondage is cruelly wrong. Democrats deny his manhood, deny or dwarf to insignificance the wrong of his bondage. So far as possible, crush all sympathy for him and cultivate and excite hatred and disgust against him. Lincoln said in March 17, 1865, the first Republican to be elected president, whenever I hear anyone arguing for slavery, I feel a strong impulse to try it on him.

let him be a slave for a while. All right, Corpus Christi, Coastal Bend, South Texas. May God continue to bless us all. It's KYS, Corpus Christi, Texas. The Rob Jones replay at the top of the hour.

0: Breaking news this hour from Town Hall. I'm Rich Thomason. The Supreme Court is siding with a Texas marijuana user who wants to legally own a gun. A unanimous decision against a 1968 law barring anyone who uses illegal drugs from owning a firearm. Secretary of War Hegseth did not sugarcoat his remarks to the NATO allies, speaking earlier today in Brussels, criticizing some European countries, he says, not doing enough to provide for their own defense.
1: Many countries following through, some that still need to do more, and we will be candid about that, both in private and in public. I think that's important. Friends being honest with friends.
0: Hegseth announcing a six-month Pentagon review of American forces in Europe. He also calls it shameful that European allies denied American forces access to bases during the Iran conflict. Labeled a memorandum of understanding, correspondent Andrew Stewart said it has now been signed by the presidents of the United States and Iran.
2: The agreement would open the Strait of Hormuz toll-free for 2 months. The accord would also affirm a commitment to Lebanon's territorial integrity. This in the face of Israel's action against the terrorist group Hezbollah. Both the U.S. and Iranian presidents have signed the deal.
0: Which also states that Iran may not purchase or produce a nuclear weapon. For Tehran, it gets an end of all military action, including in Lebanon, and Iran is granted access to a $300 billion development fund. New York City celebrating the NBA champion New York Knicks. Big ticker tape parade today. Millions of people expected to turn out for what's expected to be one of the biggest parades ever in the Big Apple. Watching Wall Street this morning, stocks are higher. The Dow Jones Industrial Average is up 281 points. The Nasdaq ahead 346, and the S&P is better by 76 points. More on these stories, townhall.com.
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4: Here's your AccuWeather forecast. Today will be partly sunny, breezy, and humid with a high of 95. Tonight, expect breezy conditions in the evening, otherwise partly cloudy, very warm and humid with a low of 81. Tomorrow will bring variable cloudiness, breezy conditions, and humidity with widely separated thunderstorms and a high of 92. On Saturday, anticipate intervals of clouds and sunshine, breezy and humid weather with a thunderstorm and a high of 90. With your AccuWeather forecast, I'm meteorologist Joe Lundberg.
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5: Is State Representative District 34, Denise Villalobos. Good morning, Representative
6: Good
5: Villalobos.
6: Good morning.
5: How are you?
6: I'm doing great, yeah.
5: Yeah, I told her when she was running for office, be careful what you ask for because you might just get it. Well, you got it, and you seem to be happy.
6: I would say campaigning and legislating are two very different things.
5: Oh, yes.
6: And I enjoy the actual job a lot more than being on the campaign trail.
5: Oh, yeah. It's hard. I mean, you got to go. You say the same thing. If you got competition and they see that people like what you're saying, they all start saying it, too.
6: Yep, yep.
5: they'll take your thing. I ran once. For council, and I had found out that the city didn't have a five-year, plan?
6: Strategic plan,
5: and I was campaigning on that and all. By the time I was done, everybody started saying it, even the incumbents, and the Call of Times endorsed Lloyd Neal for mayor, saying that he brought up the strategic plan, and I mean, just all
6: oh,
5: kind of,
6: wow.
5: Yeah. But it don't matter if a good thing gets

0: done, who gets the credit as long as it gets done.
1: Correct.
0: And then you have to just suck that up and say it's for the public, and it puts ideas and stuff into play. But you ran to win. You didn't run just to put ideas into play.
1: Correct. My first election was my freshman year, but I was definitely an underdog. Nobody thought
0: underdog.
1: Nobody thought I could beat the son of a congressman, local legend, and we kind of swept the floor on election night, despite all the polling and pundits. And I had a really great first session, was able to accomplish a lot.
0: Yeah, but that's because you were willing to put in the work. I remember the story you told me about how you had something you were trying to get passed or to get to considered and put on the bill and lined up votes and all that stuff. And a couple of people, particularly on both sides of the aisle, didn't have the time of day for you.
1: Correct, yeah. I'm a measly freshman.
0: Right? Yeah, and so they didn't get... And then when they did, you kept standing and knocking on the doors. And when they let you in, the first question was, what can you do for me?
1: Yeah.
0: It had nothing to do with the merits of the bill. It had nothing to do with the people who would benefit. The question is, where's this quid pro quo?
1: Correct.
0: You know, because up here, you know, you give a little something and get a little... You know, I got a bill coming. Are you willing to?
1: Yeah.
0: Was that a shock to you?
1: Yeah. I was extremely naive going into the legislature, and that's the nature of the beast, I guess. And so it was almost like a, I don't know, like a 6D chess match, and I had to learn how to play the game to accomplish or to bring home everything I wanted to for our community. Mm-hmm. And when you're in Austin, I'll describe it this way. There's 150 members of the House, and then there's 31 senators. There are definitely workhorses like I am, and there's show ponies that are always on social media and not okay. passing any bills, not bringing any money home.
0: But the PR, the name recognition,
1: yes.
0: and familiarity, but they don't get anything done.
1: Correct.
0: Oh, that's true for Washington, D.C. as well.
1: Yeah, yeah, exactly. But I'm proud of everything I accomplished this past session. I was able to pass the second most bills of any other freshman. I passed 11 different bills dealing with child trafficking, dealing with foster care, the appraisal district, lots of different things. And then I was able to bring the most money home compared to any other freshman by far. I brought $50 million back.
0: Back to this area.
1: $46 million dealing with emergency water projects. And $4 million for drainage projects in Robstown and Petronila.
0: Hello.
1: Yeah, yeah.
0: There's workhorses and there's show ponies.
1: Yes.
0: I'm never going to forget that.
1: even the head of the Appropriations Committee had said, Denise, do you know you are bringing more back home than your predecessor did his entire tenure combined? And I was like, oh, wow. I had no idea of that.
0: Yeah, well, I'll tell you, and it doesn't get any easier because when they see that you're a workhorse, ta-ta-da, they have select committees in this mm-hmm. committee, and so the speaker will put you on these key committees that they need really work done.
1: Yep.
0: And you'll get more assignments.
1: Yeah, so the general committees I was on during the legislature, so we only meet 6 months every 2 years. And so during session, I was on appropriations, which creates the budget for the entire state of Texas. I was on natural resources, that's everything about water.
0: Yeah, go ahead.
1: And local and consent calendars, which helps get local bills on the floor. Now that we're in interim, I was asked to be on a select committee dealing with healthcare affordability. And with that committee, yeah, you see your premiums rising every single year with no if rhyme or reason.
0: They just do it and tell you.
1: Yes, exactly. Pay this, pay this, pay this, pay this. And you as the buyer are forced to shop around to even try to lower that. So we're on the committee right now to try to alleviate that. I know in the next legislative session, insurance is going to be a huge topic. Property tax is going to be a huge topic. And then, of course, water.
0: Yeah, even the windstorm that everybody touts,

0: it still goes up. They said it was not an increase, but it's still higher prices up. So I don't know what they mean by, you know, there's not going to be this. Maybe it means not going to be a big increase, or they're going to hold the line.
1: Yeah.
0: But it still seems, you know, relatively expensive because it's separate from the liability. And we have, you know, a number of buildings, and I had to opt to get liability on all the buildings, but on two of the smaller ones, not get the windstorm.
1: Yeah, yeah.
0: In order to...
1: It's too expensive. You can't even operate a business when you're paying for all of that.
0: And I'm saying, okay, so maybe if the wind comes and blows these old buildings down, they'd be doing us a favor.
1: I will say this past legislative session, Todd and I were actually able to do huge work when it came to windstorm property casualty insurance for our public school districts. So in the Coastal Bend and all along the Gulf Coast, there's 74 school districts that are considered coastal tier one, quote unquote. Mm-hmm. And we have skyrocketing insurance premiums. So when I was on the Tolosa Midway School Board, we were paying $600 for insurance per student.
0: Wow.
1: When in the national average, or the state average in Texas, is about 100, 150. And
0: wow.
1: We were paying 600.
0: Because
1: yeah.
0: of coastal town. And
1: yes.
0: The wind. And the thing is that for flood and all this stuff and hurricane, tornado, we all share in that, which keeps the cost down, but the rest of the state wasn't sharing.
1: Correct.
0: In our windstorms.
1: Todd fixed that. and then if you go all the way down out at the sea to Port Aransas, they were paying $2,000 per insurance per kid.
0: $2,000?
1: Yeah. And so think about that. That's your taxpayer dollars that should be going to educating children, and it was going straight to insurance companies. And so this past legislative session, we got a $100 million bucket to essentially reimburse those.
0: For those high costs?
1: Yes. For the tier one school districts along the Gulf Coast.
0: You know, it's amazing because while the going is good and the good get going, that rainy day fund, that reserve, it works if you can get them to appropriate where it's really needed.
1: Yep.
0: And not just for vanity projects.
1: Yes, exactly.
0: You know, because a lot of stuff, you can call it vanity, well, they call it growth and economic development.
1: Yeah.
0: And abatement, but the real thing is, like you said, $2,600, et cetera, per child for insurance. There's relief that's needed there. But
1: yes.
0: You ever noticed this? Go ahead.
1: I was on the Appropriations Committee, so I can tell you about all the vanity projects. Being on that committee where you're doing the state budget
0: okay,
1: for
0: you
1: Texas.
0: Were. That was a big time
1: yes.
0: committee, Appropriations.
1: Yes, it was. It's the top two committees in all the House.
0: Yeah, Cloud is on Appropriations in Washington.
1: Yeah, yeah.
0: So,
1: so
0: he
1: I'm
0: gets
1: on the
0: to put a little money in the thing.
1: So every single member, every single lobbyist, every single staff member is coming to your office asking for money, asking for some type of handout.
0: And bringing lunch.
1: Yeah. And they're like, hey, can you build a park in my district? Hey, can you build a new jail in my district? Oh, we want a hospital. We want this. We want that. We want. And it's like, oh, this is like way too much. Like and so that was a crazy first experience as a freshman year, right? But I'll tell you, the greatest thing I learned from that, and it actually turned into my biggest success, was the city of Houston came to my office and they said, Denise, in Houston, we're the energy capital of Texas. And I'm like, I think it's Corpus, but okay, whatever. And they said, and in our water system, we have this one pump that supply, it's called the Lynchburg pump, and it supplies water to all the refineries. If that pump goes down, none of the refineries are going to get water. It's going to be a catastrophic day for the Texas economy. So we would like $500 million so we can create redundancy in our system. And my first thought during that meeting was, you could ask for money for water? Like, I had no idea. I'm a freshman.
0: Yeah.
1: And so I immediately called the city of Corpus Christi and I said, why is the city of Houston in my office asking for money for water? And why are you not in my office asking for money for water? Like, what
0: okay.
1: is happening here? and so we worked all night long creating, because the deadline to submit your budget writer.

0: first was the next day.
1: Wow.
0: And so me, Drew Molly, Ryan Skrbarczyk worked all night building an ask of $50 million from the state of Texas for emergency water projects, like increasing the capacity of Mary Rose Pipeline. I submitted it, and then we were able to capture $46 million of that.
2: We were talking with State Representative Denise Villalobos. Come on down, Town and Country Cafe. Wow. That's all I can say. We'll be right back.
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2: And is State Representative Denise Villalobos, and interesting. She was the only person that was elected that I've been doing this show, this Kerman show, since August of 2015. All right, so that's how long when I restarted the Bob Jones Show on Key, 2015. The only one that ever came back and said, after they got elected and went in, this is what happened when I went in.
0: Yeah.
2: You said, this is what I like to do, da-da-da. This is what happened, and started laying out the story, how it works, the inside out. That's never been done. And and you were the first one that did it, and I'm saying, okay. All right, we got to circle the wagons around
0: inside it. Pandora's box, for sure.
2: I got a text in from Bert. He says that that Representative Villalobos was the champion for Opportunity Youth here in Corpus Christi, and then for Texas. Job well done.
0: Yes.
2: What's Opportunity Youth?
0: Okay, Opportunity Youth, it is an age range between, I believe it's 14 to 26, and we're trying to get it to match from the federal level and the state level, this age bracket. And it's youth that has dropped out of high school or finished high school, but they're not in the workforce yet. It's
2: okay.
0: a gap of young youth that educationally it's not fully complete, and they're not in the workforce. And so Bert Quintanilla actually has an amazing organization, Opportunity Youth, and there's several ones across the state of Texas that identify these kids,
2: mm-hmm.
0: and work to get them in the workforce.
2: Give them some guidance, give them a track.
0: Yes, yes. There's a lot of,
2: focus.
0: As you can imagine, trauma with those kids, whether it was an early pregnancy, homelessness, or whatever. And so they get them back on track, get them in the workforce, getting them their GED, working with Del Mar, getting them every opportunity from any nonprofit under the sun that's willing to help kids. This past legislative session, this was actually one of the bills that I was a strong proponent of, and we were not able to get it across the finish line. And so that's going to be one of my priorities this next session, is to get it across the finish line. But to identify it in statute, in state statute, so then we can draw down federal dollars to specifically help identify this group across Texas, and then get them into our workforce.
2: You know, back to the water situation. There's a passage in the Bible that says, you have not because you ask not. And then it says, and when you ask for the wrong things. That pinpointing what's needed and what can be done is important. But had you not been on the Appropriations Committee, that wouldn't have come across your desk either.
0: Yeah, correct. The idea truly came from the city of Houston walking in my office, which is kind of like a really sad thing to say. But as a freshman, when I went into the legislature, I actually didn't know you were able to ask for money. I thought it was just passing legislation, passing laws, or removing red tape in state law, of course. And so when this whole concept came about of, no, you can have budget riders, which are like mini bills, is specifically for funding, it just blew my mind. I was like, I had no idea this was part of the job.
2: The budget for the state of Texas is how much?
0: Oh, it's very big.
2: Billions.
0: Yes, massive.
2: Because Houston, I mean,

0: Houston itself is like billions. Austin just passed a $7.2 billion budget just for the city.
1: Yep.
0: So you can imagine what the state is. And appropriations bill, and so what, it has to come out of the appropriations committee, then it gets the calendars, and if it gets scheduled, then it comes out on the floor.
1: No, appropriations is different. So
0: different.
1: Yeah, so by law, the only thing your Texas legislature has to do is pass the budget. We could go up to Austin for that 160 days or whatever it is.
0: 180 or something
1: like
0: that.
1: Yeah, 180. The only thing we actually have to do is pass the budget, just one bill. And so the Appropriation Committee meets on both sides, on the House side and then on the Senate side. And they meet by the Articles of Texas. So that in the Texas Constitution, there's four different committees. Article 145, that deals with like the governor's budget, the attorney general's budget. Article 2, which is everything education. Article 3, everything health care. Mm-hmm. And then Article 5, 6, 7 is all the good stuff. And that was a committee I was on. I was on two of them, actually, subcommittee. And that's TCQ, Railroad Commission, TxDOT, any relevant like state agency is governed by that article. And so we kind of decide a preliminary budget on both sides, on the House side and the Senate side, through those subcommittees. And then the chairs of each of those subcommittees meet individually. So the subcommittee chair for education on the House and Senate side meet. And
0: making sausage.
1: Yeah. And they say, this is what we want. And no, this is what we want. And they like compromise.
0: Does it have to be balanced at the
1: yes.
0: end?
1: Oh, no. The state of Texas has three main finance points to ensure that we are balanced every single time. The state of Texas is by statute required to have a balanced budget. Mm-hmm. We're required only to use a percentage of the funds available to us. So we're not even allowed to
0: just spend it all.
1: Yes, exactly.
0: Everything you get every year, just spend it all.
1: Yep. When you think about the Washington, D.C. budget, the state of Texas is nothing like that, and thank God. and so we're able to carry, fortunately, large surpluses every year that go into our rainy day fund if we were to have a bad day, or if oil were to crash or something, where Texas can continue to grow and thrive. But yeah, it was a very interesting learning experience. And then after the House and the Senate agree on something, then it has to pass through both chambers, and then the governor signs it into law. But that's the biggest bill you pass, the budget. And we were on the floor, I think, until 4:20 in the morning passing the budget. Because even on the floor, everyone
0: amendments.
1: Everyone is trying to add their amendment. Oh, well, the Appropriations Committee didn't approve the park I wanted for my district, so I'm going to go on the floor and ask the body to approve the park I want in my district.
0: And amend the budget to include this. And
1: yes.
0: Amend the budget to include that. And I'll tell you, so what did the $46 million of the $50 million ask go for? What is it designed to go for?
1: It was for emergency water projects.
0: That could be anything.
1: $16 million of it was to increase the capacity of the Mary Roads pipeline.
0: Oh, okay.
1: So when you look at the Mary Roads pipeline, we're buying about 72, 75 million gallons a day from Lake Texana and Colorado River, and we were only using 55. Mm-hmm. How are we paying for water we

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0: You know, so the political aspects of running, you ran. It was a tough race. You had run against a former state representative.
4: Yep.
0: From a well-known political family, and they were pulling all these old guard out of the woodwork, and you won. And there's a period of time between the election when you win and when you actually go and take office, right?
4: Yes.
0: They never stopped firing on you, did they?
4: No. So, oh man, I don't even know how to start. One, within Texas, the majority of the districts are set up that once you win your primary, whether it's D or R, you're going to be the rep. So a lot of people in March know they're going to be the rep.
0: Right.
4: And so they have a 9-month lead time to meet their community, do bills they need to do, and all those things. I was elected in November, and so I had a 45-day window to do everything
0: because
4: and meet
0: everyone.
4: Because
0: the session was starting.
4: Session starts, you're sworn in January 14th, right? And so it was insane. And then on top of that, there was an intense speaker's race that was occurring. So
0: yes.
4: Not only am I meeting everybody.
0: Because Phelan was forced out.
4: Yes, correct. And so everyone was like, as soon as I was elected, like within the next 3 hours on election night, like it hadn't even been 24 hours. People were like, who are you voting for in the speaker's race? I was like, I don't know. Like, what's a speaker? Like I just got elected. Like, calm down. And when I wouldn't give an answer and when I was like, well, I want to meet everyone. Like, I want to like hear what they're about. This is kind of probably the biggest lesson I had on the politics side of things. Was there's so much propaganda. And within that 45 to 60 day period, they started sending out the mean text messages within my district and mailers. And they were like, Denise Villalobos is colluding with Democrats, electing a liberal speaker. And I was like,
0: She's a rhino.
4: I was like, I haven't even been to Austin yet. Like, I'm not colluding with anybody. Like, what? I haven't met a Democrat yet. And, like, what is this? Like, and I was just, like, blown away.
0: And without having a crystal ball, you have to assess pragmatically, okay, not with the wishes, the wants, and the desires, where to go in order to benefit for your district. Todd has made a living out of knowing where to go, what time to go, when to do it, when not to do it. And as a result, he can work all sides of the aisle.
4: Yeah.
0: Now, really, that's what you want in your state representative, but politics being what it is, there's a time and a place for everything. And if you take the risk, then you got to be able to deal with the results.
4: Yeah, I would say in session, that was also my greatest superpower, was I was able to work with everyone across the aisle or not. And it's because I'm the only Republican out of all 150 members that serve a Democrat district.
0: Mm.
4: And so I was friends with everybody on the floor, all the other 149 members. I will say there's a group of like 17 Republicans that anything that a Democrat even authored, like the bill could say, I'm going to save all the children in the world. and they would vote no because the author was a Democrat. And it's like, guys, like, let's just focus on like, I'm an engineer. I'm focused on what bills actually do, how it will affect my community, hopefully in a positive way. Like, that was my focus, not the letter behind your name.
0: So, your campaign, you're running for re-election.
4: Yes, I am.
0: And running hard. And see, that's almost like a state U.S. congressman every 2 years. So you're almost always running.
4: Yeah, exactly. So the legislature meets every other year. So it's literally, you get elected, you go to Austin, you do the job, you come back, and you're in campaign mode.
0: You got any events or anything coming up?
4: The governor.

0: Governor Greg Abbott's coming down for a fundraiser for me at the end of the month. Go to my website, denisevillalobos.com. You can sign up for my email list.
1: So the governor's coming down to campaign for you.
0: Yeah. I'm the number one target for the Democrats. On every single list you look at online, I am the number one target. And it's insane to say.
1: Because you're effective.
0: Basically.
1: And because if they can't
0: they
1: win
0: flip
1: in a
0: it
1: blue
0: back.
1: District, and yep. when a Republican can win in a blue district, that means that you've transcended the political divide.
0: Yep. When I won my district the first time, it was actually 54% Democrat. And I won it with 55% of the vote.
1: Mm.
0: Like, my consultant on election night essentially told me when I said, "Oh my gosh, we won." He said, "Denise, calm down. Are you sure they didn't switch the names up?" Like, like that's how much I'd won by. And I will say from that, man, I lost my train of thought here.
1: Well, you're talking about the being the number one target and
0: yes.
1: how they're trying to get you because you won in the Democrat district and you actually brought home the bacon.
0: Yes, exactly. And so our political environment has gotten so toxic and so divisive that they don't care what you accomplish for your community.
1: Well, one of the things is that the national political scheme is so starkly divided. I mean, it's like light and darkness,
0: mm-hmm.
1: you know, day and night, which is the same thing, I guess. And they are the takeover of the national party, Democratic Party, appears to be such that there's no compromise. There's no room for compromises. Our highway or the highway, the way they attack. Doing hearings and,
0: yep.
1: you know, and people, nobody's trying to get information at a hearing now. They're trying to get their sound bites.
0: Yes, exactly. You know, show ponies.
1: man. And it's just, it is horrible. But the closer you get to the kitchen table,
0: mm-hmm.
1: the more you got to be able to be rational, you know, respectful. Because when it's all said and done, we live here together. We're all in the same community.
0: When I ran the first time for office, we talked about protecting kids, backing cops, and doing everything we possibly can for our community. I'm a community first candidate, and that's exactly what we ran on before. That's exactly what we did in office, and that's exactly what we continue to do, like with the water crisis we're in today. I've been up and down the Nueces River now looking at the well fields, talking about the lake releases. I'm community first. I will do whatever needs to be done to help for the benefit of our community.
1: There's a Facebook post from former mayor and county commissioner and city councilman Joe McComb. He said, "I saw a Chris TV6 news story about the freshwater pass-through agreement. Was under review. I applaud State Representative Denise Villalobos for her leadership for bringing this issue to the forefront. The agreement has been a sore spot with me and with many of you for years. After digging through my files, I found a copy of a Corpus Christi Caller Times public forum article entitled A Waste of Precious Water, dated Sunday, August 8th, 1993. I retyped it so it could be read. I have the article. I believe you'll find it informative and infuriating. Maybe this will help Representative Villalobos and those helping her effort to get the releases terminated. It's way past time." And I did a story a couple of weeks ago on air about the amount of releases that are required from Lake Corpus Christi almost equals the amount of water that could be in Lake
0: yep.
1: Corpus Christi
0: yep.
1: at any one time. So you're talking about emptying the thing if it fills up.
0: Yeah, exactly.
1: And nobody requested, and you know, we haven't been dumping water now for a couple of years because of the drought, right?
0: 2 years, correct.
1: So there's no salinity question or problem there from what I'm hearing. How did you get involved and why did you get involved?
0: So I'm 100% for stop draining the lake, vacate the order. We do not need it. Every other bay system in Texas is governed by SB3, by TCEQ, that was passed in the 80th legislative session. Corpus Christi is the only bay system in the entire state of Texas that has this agreed order that we're too good for TCEQ to govern our environmental flows.

0: And with the current water crisis we're in, I think this is largely attributed to it, especially because of our 5-year drought period, right? And so I was talking to TCEQ. As soon as we hit 30%, we weren't required to do bay releases. There was no...
1: 30 and below.
0: Yes. Right. There was some salinity change in the bay, but nothing significant. Like, fish are still swimming. And that's our drinking reservoir. How are you just going to empty it out to, quote-unquote, protect a fish population? And so I reached out to TCEQ, and I said, how can we vacate this? How can we get rid of this? How can we go to SB3 like all the other bay systems? And they said, oh, well, there's three certificate holders, the City of Corpus Christi, the City of Three Rivers, and the Nueces River Authority. If they all sign a letter to us, we'll put it before our commissioners. But Denise, you're kind of right, so it will likely be approved. Like, this is something that should be looked at, and now you have the data to prove.
1: Have the other people signed on yet?
0: No! And so, well, I'll talk about that.
1: All right.
0: But TCEQ was like, they even had a stand-up committee based off of this agreed order, right? And I said, oh, tell me about that committee. When was the last time they met? And they said, oh, well, they haven't met since, like, 2017. And I was like, excuse me? Like, we've been in this drought crisis, and y'all haven't even been meeting about it? And they like, oh, yeah, it kind of fell off our radar. And it's like, are you serious? Like, we've been releasing fresh water into the bay system, like, depleting our drinking supply. And it just fell off your radar? Like, that's not appropriate. That's not okay at all. And so I sent a letter to all three of the entities asking them to reach out to TCEQ to vacate the order. I got, Three Rivers is all in. They want to do it, personally in our conversation. The NRA was on board.
1: Noise of authority.
0: And the City of Corpus Christi said, well, let us complete a study first to just...
1: What?
0: And I was like, oh my gosh, really? Another study? Like, this is not
1: okay. It's a no-brainer.
0: Yeah. And so they're in the middle of a study. But with all the recent rain we've been having, we're inching closer and closer to that 30%.
1: Last week it was 26%.
0: Yes, correct.
1: So as soon as it gets to 30%, if they haven't put this in motion.
0: Well, it's actually the combined reservoir percentage. So
1: right.
0: It's Lake Corpus Christi plus Choke Canyon. So Choke Canyon is it? Yeah, it's still at 10. It's pretty low. But so they all three agreed, well, let's buy more time for our study. So they're sending a joint letter to TCEQ to say, hey, can we change that 30% to 50% so we can regain our reservoir? I'm for that. Like, that's a start.
1: It's a compromise.
0: But it still does need to be compromised
1: if you can wipe the whole thing out.
0: Yes.
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1: Bruce asks, what can we do short of a special session to put the brakes on AI data centers?
0: So there's actually a Natural Resource Committee hearing coming up on Friday, June 26 in Austin, and it's over water and data centers. And it is open to the public to go testify and explain your point of view to our committee concerning that topic. So I would encourage anyone to go up to Austin that day or also submit written testimony to the committee.
1: You know,
0: there are going to be a lot of reforms next session when it comes to data centers and using our electricity and water.
1: Because it's a loophole in the state that allows them to move to certain areas. And the county doesn't have jurisdiction in the city. And they call it the sweet spot. and they have picked up on it because corporations are like that. Funny thing, though, when you talk about data centers and water and stuff, they say that data centers use 8%, all the ones that so far, 8% of what golf courses use. And when you combine that

0: public swimming pools, yeah, a whole lot more water than that. But anyway, that thing is going to go on, and you got something done. So you've got some event. Oh, I understand your sister is throwing her hat into the political arena.
1: Yeah.
0: She had run before.
1: Correct.
0: I remember she ran for a council seat?
1: City Council District 1 in 2022.
0: Okay, I remember because I interviewed her.
1: Yes, correct. This was
0: and
1: the
0: she's
1: first
0: getting
1: show.
0: Back into it again?
1: Yes. And so she ran in 2022, ended up not making the runoff. Then it was between Everett and Billy at that time.
0: That's right, Billy Lerma and Everett Roy.
1: Everett won the seat, and Tracy didn't drop the ball at all. She continued to be an active voice for her community with Everett, getting things accomplished for District 1. And now that Everett has
0: decided to retire or resign. Correct. And not run for re-election.
1: Correct. She is now a candidate for City Council District 1. So I'm a chemical engineer. I've been in the oil gas industry for a decade, right? My sister's 13 years older than me. So she's okay. A chemical engineer, been in the oil and gas industry for 2 decades. She basically, I think all my audience knows, I didn't really have like the cookie cutter home, right? Tracy actually raised me probably the majority of my childhood. Like, and that's because she worked from when, as soon as she turned 16, from Schlotzky's to Hobby Lobby, like she was always working.
0: Schlotzky's to Hobby Lobby. I don't like their bread.
1: but we were both first generation college graduates, and not having anyone else go to college, it's a large barrier to overcome. Like, you don't know how to sign up for classes, how to do right. financial aid, all that stuff. And that's probably another.
0: If I remember correctly, when she ran the first time, she didn't have, well, because she was just running for the office, but she was, if I can, how would I pronounce it? She was, matter of fact, so-and-so, she didn't do the smoozing and the.
1: Correct. We're engineers.
0: Yeah. It was this is this and this is that. She came off a little tough, you know, a little. How would I say, a little hardcore, because of her beliefs and all, and that works. But people like to be stroked. They like to.
1: Yeah, I will say her background, her subject matter expertise is actually in water.
0: Okay.
1: So she helped with the seawater desal in L.A. In Carlsbad. She knows reverse osmosis systems. She's worked up and down Refinery Row, helping with their water treatment facilities and all those chemicals. She is a subject matter expert when it comes to water, and I would say that's definitely what is needed on council today. And she's a strong, active advocate in our Cal Allen Tolosa Midway community.
0: If you do say so yourself.
1: Correct. we were able to get, after a failed bond attempt in Tolosa Midway, my sister and I helped formed a PAC and got kids block walking, and we were able to pass a bond to not only build a new junior high, but to create a CTE building where we can train welders, electricians, nurses.
0: Career path.
1: Yes, exactly.
0: That's exactly right. Technical education today is very much sought after. Somebody's got to replace the retiring baby boomers and all, an engineer, airplane mechanics, you name it. And while somebody with a college degree starts off with a white shirt and a tie making $35,000 a year, you're playing the plumber $50 an hour.
1: Exactly.
0: You know, to come to your house and going like, hey, what's wrong with this picture? So, man, we ran out of time already. But we'll have you back because you have so much information. You are a player. Do they do new committee assignments already?
1: No, not until we're elected again. So
0: not
1: probably
0: until you're elected again, and then
1: February they'll do.
0: So you're still on appropriation.
1: Yes.
0: You're on the select committee dealing with
1: Healthcare affordability.
0: Healthcare affordability.
1: And then during interim is actually the time period where we're looking at what bills we want to pass next session. So there's interim hearings. So in appropriations, we're doing the baseline for the state budget. In natural resources, we're hearing about hot topics like AI data centers, groundwater.
0: How much money did you bring to Corpus Christi in your first term?

0: $50 million total. Yep.
1: That's a big deal.
0: Yes.
1: That's a big deal because when it's all said and done, we pay taxes all over. How much of our tax money do we get back into our community? Some people call it the pork. The other guy get the appropriation. He's got pork. We get it. You just bring it home to bacon. So it's all about a matter of perspective. Anything you want to say before you go off?
0: I need all help I can get. I am the number one target in this race during this election cycle. And so if you like me, if you like what I have to say, if you like the things that I'm doing, please visit my website. Please volunteer to help Block Walk make phone calls. I need everyone to win my next election. 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
1: Okay, I was going to say we didn't know it. We'll be back with more of the Bob Jones Show broadcasting live. Coffee with Bob at the Town and Country Cafe. Come on down and say hey. It's 8 o'clock.

0: taking more responsibility for their own security. The Pentagon chief announced a six-month Pentagon review of American forces in Europe to ensure NATO moves towards Europe leading its own defense. Speaking in Brussels on Thursday, Hegseth called it shameful that European allies denied US forces access to bases for attacks on Iran. He emphasized the need for a new upgraded NATO, which he called NATO 3.0.
1: NATO 3.0 is post-Cold War recognition that it needs to go back to a real hardline military alliance.
0: I'm Karen Chalas.
2: The number of Americans applying for jobless aid fell modestly last week. Applications dropped by 4,000 to 226,000. That's according to the Labor Department. More on these stories from townhall.com.
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2: The Trump administration is buying back more offshore wind leases.
6: It's not going to be wind.
7: President Trump's made his disdain for wind energy plain, and his administration's now spent nearly $2.6 billion in an effort to discourage its expansion in favor of fossil fuels. The latest came Wednesday when it bought back leases for 4 more offshore wind projects. Chicago-based Invenergy agreed to end them in exchange for reimbursements of fees totaling $765 million. It had already canceled the largest of the 4 off New Jersey's coast in November. The others are off the coasts of Maine and California. The company plans to invest the money in natural gas and geothermal ventures. I'm Ben Thomas.
2: New York City threw a ticker tape parade for the Knicks and brought home the NBA championship this year fans had been hoping for since 1973. News at townhall.com.
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9: Here's your AccuWeather forecast. Today will be partly sunny, breezy, and humid with a high of 95. Tonight, expect breezy conditions in the evening, otherwise partly cloudy, very warm and humid with a low of 81. Tomorrow will bring variable cloudiness, breezy conditions, and humidity with widely separated thunderstorms and a high of 92. On Saturday, anticipate intervals of clouds and sunshine, breezy and humid weather with a thunderstorm and a high of 90. With your AccuWeather forecast, I'm meteorologist Joe Lundberg.
10: 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My name is Jacob Oggs, and this is Island Moon Live, where we talk about things going on Padre Island, Port Aransas, Flower Bluff, and the Coastal Bend, and beyond, apparently. And today we're going to be talking about a bunch of things, even way out in the Bluff. John Metz is our special guest. He knows a little bit about the weather. Also joined by amateur meteorologists Jay Gardner and Tyler Thorson, Debbie Noble and Del Rankin, also filling out the studio today. We are glad you're with us both on YouTube at Island Moon Live and on the radio. So without any further ado, well, I'd let you know we're broadcasting live from our Docks Waterline studio, and we've seen some interesting boats going by. The Texas 200. Is coming through town, and that's a homemade boat regatta that starts down around Brownsville and comes through. We'll get to that later. Jay, how's it going this morning? I waited till you took a drink to turn it over to you.
11: And then we're also joined by Greg Smith.
10: Yes, Greg Smith joining us as well. It's been a while since you've been on. How's it going, Greg?
12: Going good.
10: Nice. All right. Okay, John, we're going to go ahead and jump right into this.

0: Why is the weather so messed up?
1: That's what happens when you start hurricane season off. So,
0: well, we started hurricane season. It was something Dale was saying yesterday. We started off hurricane season with a storm coming out of, where did it start? Falfurrias or?
1: Yeah, it came out of Mexico. We pushed a disturbance across the Gulf of Mexico. It kind of sat over Mexico for a few days, and then it came back to the east, and it went over Corpus Christi, right along the Texas coast, all the way up to Galveston, and now it's moving across the New Orleans area today. So it wreaked a little bit of havoc, brought us some much-needed rainfall, and that moisture in the ground is what's evaporating up into the air, making it such a hot and humid day today. In addition, high pressure just decided to sit right on top of us.
2: I feel like we need a green screen over here for him.
0: I know, right? That was outstanding. All right, well, that's our show for today. We'll, So, explain to the listeners out there in Radio Land, what is your official title?
1: I'm the meteorologist in charge of the National Weather Service here in Corpus Christi.
0: That's awesome. Okay, so we're talking to the man. That's what that means. What are our yearly hurricane predictions? I know they lump us in with the Atlantic as far as the numbers go. But with the El Nino and the Enzo, the Southern Oscillation, what does that mean for us?
1: Yeah, that's a good question. So for the Atlantic Basin, it's predicted to be a little quieter than normal. So that's the official prediction, a 55% chance of anywhere from 8 to 14 named storms, 3 to 6 hurricanes, 1 to 3 major hurricanes. But for Texas, looking back in history, it's usually pretty quiet for us. We've really never had any direct hurricane landfalls during an El Nino season.
0: And what about rainfall that would possibly get us out of this drought?
1: Yeah, the El Nino rainfall pattern really only picks up during the wintertime. That's the strongest signal. So it doesn't really affect the summertime rainfall patterns. It's more if it lingers into the winter, into the early spring, that's when we generally see above normal rainfall.
3: Did any of the rain that we got this past few days hit the watershed where we needed to hit?
1: Some of it did, yes. So we saw a good 2 to 3 inches of rain across the Nueces Basin primarily. Some fell over Choke Canyon, so there is water in the rivers right now running toward the reservoirs, so that's good news. Lake Corpus, I think, was close to 30% this morning, so I think it's going to keep going up because there's more water upstream heading down.
0: On the way. Excellent.
4: I had a question for you. We had 2 years ago, it showed up on my memories. This was the 2-year anniversary of Tropical Storm Alberto that just lingered and lingered and lingered. That was the strangest thing, the longest I've ever seen the tides that high. So could we have another one of those events possibly?
1: I mean, certainly, but it's pretty rare. So that was a kind of a combination of low pressure, which was way down near Tampico, Mexico. So it was kind of down in the central Mexico coast. We had high pressure coming down from the north, so they kind of sandwiched us and produced a very strong gradient along the Texas coast, and that pushed all the water and the tides up along our shorelines and caused the flooding that we saw. So those don't happen very often, but just another example of it doesn't need to be a hurricane to cause a lot of damage or problems in the area.
0: How are we looking offshore right now? Was that where you were going, Jay?
5: No, actually I wasn't. I was going to ask John about some AI centers. The reason I bring up AI centers is one of my previous bosses, Dr. Philippe Tissot, actually is using an AI model to put together the Texas Cold Water Response Collaborative, right? Which John feeds a lot of data into Philippe's model. And the Cold Water Response Collaborative is a group of us, CCA, Donna Shaver, and National Park Service, and Texas Parks and Wildlife.
4: Something loud on you?
3: We're all really, really loud.
0: I've got your mic on a separate input.
5: So anyway, they're pushing the boundaries of using AI to predict some of these cold stunning events, fishery stunning events. How much have you seen AI become pervasive in what you're doing?
1: It's a good question. So AI is really kind of revolutionizing our hurricane forecasting. So we have the NOAA National Weather Service, National Hurricane Center. We have a partnership with Google DeepMind. And so it kind of has been going on for a little while. Last year, the Hurricane Center started using it in their operational hurricane models. And so it showed...
5: The spaghetti models.
1: It showed about a 10-year leap in forecast track improvement that we hadn't seen before. So it's it's really positive. We're seeing a really good

0: improvement. It's improving the hurricane track forecast so we can tell you where a storm's going to be going with more accuracy. Also help with intensity forecasting, especially with Hurricane Melissa as it approached Jamaica last year. So it's promising. There's a really strong partnership. And
1: you have to double check it, but
0: yeah, it's good. It's good for us so far.
2: So can we clarify, you're using the kind of AI that's used for the powers of good. So you're using the AI that's not the generative cat meme, use up a ton of water and hallucinate things, right?
3: It's not Genesis or Skynet, so we should be okay.
4: So John, a couple of weeks ago, NHC put out a blurb about watch out for some of these internet type of forecasting on there. Can you expand on that a little?
0: Sure. I mean, you always have to be careful because people, you know, once there's a storm out there in the Gulf or the models, some of the models start to show, hey, there could be a storm 10 days from now. You just got to be careful because folks will post things and not really know what it means, what the accuracy is. And so it's not uncommon for our American model, the GFS model, or even the European to show, all right, 10 to 14 days out, there could be a hurricane moving into the Gulf and maybe even here.
3: And it's not like people are panicky. I mean, the other day I was testing some of my hurricane panels with the new Easy Clips to put them up, and my neighbors were all worried when they saw me.
2: Yeah, yeah, like, what's he doing?
1: Like, yeah. Jim Cantore pops around the corner.
0: Right. Internally, when we see those, we're like, you know, it doesn't mean a thing. You know, don't trust it. It's just, you know, it's just one spurious long range prediction that probably won't pan out. We're, of course, going to watch it and monitor it and you look for trends. And usually after about 4 days, it'll disappear in the models and then it never comes to fruition.
5: You know it's going to be bad if you see go by his house and see his boarded up. It's like, yeah, you better watch out.
3: We're going to have a hurricane cam on your house. That way we,
2: that way we know when we really have to worry. Yeah.
4: So how closely do you work with the NHC? So we're getting in there and sometimes the NHC says, check your local office. So what's that trade-off?
0: Yep. So we have Google chat rooms where we're chatting back and forth with them continuously when there's a storm. So like with this tropical disturbance, I was getting text messages from the director of the Hurricane Center before they were going to start initiating advisories, even several days before, hey, we need to watch this. This is how we're going to communicate. So every 6 hours, there's a cycle. And so we are on a conference call with them every 6 hours during when a storm is brewing. Even before that, we talk to them every single day at noon, and they give a brief internally to all the weather offices. So it is a very tight relationship. We are one in one when there's a storm out there.
4: So when we're reading the discussion points from NHC, you've had an active part in that.
0: Oh, for sure. Yeah. And I mean, they're the experts. They know the hurricanes inside and out, but we're going to share those local effects, the local impacts that it's having, and they may input that into their forecast process or discussions.
5: One thing you have to remember, if you're an emergency management team, like the cops and people like that, if the winds get over 50 miles per hour, they're not going to go rescue you. You are on your own. They can't go get the nursing homes and get all the buses out because 50 mile an hour winds could knock over places. And so they say, hey, you're in it for the duration. So that's something to remember if you've got elderly people that are going to be, you know, cooped up somewhere.
2: So leave before that.
5: Yes.
3: Yeah. Well, and it's like one of Blake's old favorite quotes from Ron White was, it's not that the wind is blowing, it's what the wind is blowing.
1: The neighbor's trash can going through your
3: windows. Yeah. Yeah. Stop signs are all great until they're flying 90 miles an hour.
5: It was funny how we were at Jay's house during, I guess it was Hannah, and a couple of lawn chairs went over, and I said, he will rebuild. And it was nothing over at his house. It got a little sporty there with the winds. But then you go, we're watching there, and we see the end of the pier go. I was like, did I just really see that? Yeah, you did. Yeah.
1: Yes.
2: That's right.
1: It's crazy.
4: Every storm has its own personality.
5: That's true. Mm-hmm.
0: Exactly. Every storm is different. If you've been through a storm in the past, don't let it dictate how you think the next one's going to be.
1: Right. So, you know, Alberto, some of the damage, and it's the same as Hannah and Harvey. The wind came from that way. You expect, you know, hurricane typically coming onshore. No, sometimes it can go offshore too and cause a different kind of forcing. We'll talk about forcing later.
3: Yes, forcing is definitely that's something coming in. And it's another gorgeous day, a beautiful Island Moon Thursday right here at our Waterline studio on the Upper Laguna Madre that is full of water right now. If you've got a skinny boat, you can pretty much go wherever you like today. Which is pretty awesome. Enjoy it out there. But unfortunately,

0: It gives some people the lake mentality where they think they can just cut directly across. And then once the tide recedes, this is when our friends at SeaBo or CETO and Tobo US all make their money.
1: That's a different kind of forcing.
0: Yes.
1: That is throttle forcing.
0: Yes, throttle forcing. I like it. Yes. It's like a nuisance tide, but completely different.
2: So, John, that you talked about climatological history on there. We've never had a hit. But so our area, when is it most prevalent for us to have a storm? We know the peak is around September 15th. What is the South Texas peak?
0: I'll tell you what, we're going to leave that on a nice little
3: another cliffhanger.
0: Teaser.
4: That's a good cliffhanger.
0: The cliffhanger. We're dropping it.
1: I'm going to break there for a second.
0: We're going to jump to a quick commercial break. Everybody hold fast.
5: Hey guys, Dave Ramsey here. 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

0: Welcome back to Island Moon Live. It's a little bit windy out there. Nice little breeze going on. Tyler Thorson, Debbie Noble, Greg Smith, Dale Rankin, the huge crew of people. John Metz is joining me. What's going on, Tyler?
1: Well, we are in break, and obviously you can see everybody went to go get a drink. So what's going on here? We have got Greg Smith, and John Metz is going to be retiring from the National Weather Service. We'll find out what he is going to do after that. But the big cliffhanger was Greg is going to ask him, when we left last, you asked him a question that had to do with hurricane prediction, and when's the worst time to when can we expect hurricane to hit?
2: Because the trends vary on there. Florida and the Atlantic coast is different than Eastern Gulf, Western Gulf. When should we really be watching it on there? So, that are the storms over?
0: Yeah. So Tyler, you were with the county and you went through the emergency management meeting. Sure. and the whole, you know, they kind of go through, and it's a huge forum that they do every year. I know there's one in the Valley that a bunch of the newscasters and everybody goes to, but tell us about the one that was at, they usually do it at Orchard, right?
1: Right. And it's pretty much standard meeting for everybody involved with emergency management, including usually you have the county commissioners, you've got the mayors there, you've got everybody in the fire department, the Texas folk emergency management crew, sometimes some from the governor's office. And what they do is describe, here's how it's going to roll when you do this. And there's also lots of vendors that sell you prepackaged deals. Like, it sounds weird, but you can get prepay for disaster relief, like $800,000, because if you don't, then you have nobody to come clean up the trees that are downing the power lines. And it's a good advice, good insurance policy for your emergency management department, like the city, to have that $800,000 kind of tucked away in case that happens.
0: So just in case we do have an active storm season and get something that comes through, it's probably worth getting that old chainsaw out and you run some seafoam through it and clean the carburetors out. Before we jumped off to break, John, we were talking about the forecast for this year and kind of what we're expecting. We've got the El Nino patterns that have been, you know, established for generations, it seems like. It seems to me that only recently it's kind of gained popularity. Has this been just something that meteorologists are generally taught that they just figure out, that just the public is just now figuring or learning about, or what?
3: It's been around. Really, we've been documenting it, and there's the scientific records go back to around 1950.
0: Okay.
3: So hurricane records go back to the mid-1800s. The El Nino phenomena is relatively new, so it hasn't been around as long. And so we're still learning about it, learning its behavior and impacts. But

0: there's some patterns that have come out of it. We've identified that El Nino is usually wetter for us and less in the tropical Atlantic. The La Nina is the opposite, where it's usually drier here, and then it makes more active Atlantic hurricane season. So this is something that meteorologists generally know, and we've learned that in the last 50 plus years.
1: What about, and they say that, you know, the wind shear usually brought on by that, it kind of dissuades development of, you know, especially with warm Gulf waters. What about the Saharan dust?
0: It comes into play as well. So that's something that happens usually in that June, July timeframe. So kind of like about right now, it could be starting to where that dust moving off Africa moves into the Atlantic, and it's an inhibitor as well. It brings dry air. Hurricanes don't like dry air, and so it kind of zaps the energy away from them. So you add that and wind shear, both are negatives for hurricane growth.
2: So the El Nino comes late in the summer, right? Like August, September this year?
0: So it's developing as we speak. So if you look at the Pacific right now, water temperatures are rising rapidly. So I think we're technically in a neutral, but within the next month, we might already be starting the El Nino. It's just supposed to strengthen as the summer goes on. So it could be in the strong category by that August, September, October.
2: And as that comes on, it creates the wind shear August is talking about, and hurricanes don't like wind shear.
0: Exactly.
2: So the only way we get a late in the season storm when an El Nino year slips in between wind shear events.
0: For sure. Because the wind shear is not constant, and you can still get a perfect weather pattern to set up to steer a storm in our direction.
2: So that is that the reason typically we get storms late in the year? It used to be our big storms would come late in the season and early in the alphabet. Celia, Beulah, those.
1: That's interesting.
2: And now it seems like there's years we go through the whole alphabet.
0: Yep, we're in this really active era, high activity era in the Atlantic. It's been going on for three decades, basically my entire career. So we've not been having those sea storms. We're having the kind of the middle of the alphabet, like you mentioned. So there's a lot more storms. You're going to have a lot later alphabet letters here, because usually that August, September time period, that's our peak. That's when storms come here, because the high pressure is set up in the right spot over the southeast U.S. that steers storm in our direction.
2: Does it look like that's what this season is going to look like? I mean, we don't, if El Nino's coming late in the season, let me go find out what that is.
1: Someone's sliding an RV around up just on the floor above us.
3: Storms. In our history on there were a lot of storms out in the far Atlantic that weren't recorded on there. Now with all of our satellite and better, do we have on those smaller storms, do we report more? Is that another reason for going through the alphabet?
0: For sure. And so there's been a hurricane reanalysis to where they went back through all the historical records and ship archives to see, could there have been more storms in the past? And there were, and they've been documented now. Today we've got, you know, you can't miss anything with the satellites and the aircraft and all the technology that we have today. We see every little blip in that, you know, helps us, you know, to track more storms.
1: Right now, the highest category that they have is a 5, correct?
0: Correct.
1: I heard talk a few storms ago about possibly going to a 6. Was that something they were really entertaining?
0: No, it's never something NOAA or the Weather Service has been officially entertaining. It just kind of crops up social media or people suggest it because there are such powerful storms sometimes, but there's no indication that we're going to see anything more than a 5.
4: John, yeah. There's some anecdotal evidence that we have from, say, Dead Wrong Dale and Bill Vesey that talk about this was Bill Vesey. He said, I have never, not once, not ever, not seen an El Nino year end a drought in Texas. That's what he said. But then again, it could be an AI version of him, or that's what they call him, Dead Wrong Dale. Yeah. What is your thoughts on that? Is that close?
0: No, we've had El Ninos and it not end a drought here. So that's happened before. And El Ninos, they come on a cyclic basis. And so you look at the best 20 years, we've had, you know, several El Ninos, and we've been in this long duration drought for a while. So.
4: Well, I know that you have a lot more history now. You're talking about how you can look up evidence before they were tracking storms. I saw areas in Louisiana where they would do core samples. They could show the effects of

0: hurricane that had come 1,000 years ago or whatever. Same thing with in Peru. That's where they got a lot of the information for the El Nino events, because they had that dry season, so they could dig down to where, like, hey, it was wetter here because these conditions happened. That's sort of where that desert is, where the people like put mummies out there. It's a strange place, but that's a lot of the evidence comes from those sorts of things.
1: Is there a way to tell when we look at, see a hurricane coming in, and some are wind events and some are water events, and I can never tell from the forecast which kind of storm you're looking at? I guess the slower they move, the more water they push. Is that right?
2: Yeah, for storm surge, if you're talking storm surge, that takes, you know, a special recipe. You need strong winds. You need a long duration across the Gulf. You need a bigger storm, broader diameter. It's going to push more water. And then the angle of approach as it's hitting the coast. So there's a lot of factors that all contribute. So
3: is there a preferred angle if we have a storm coming in? Is there one that's better for us?
1: The one that hits Galveston.
3: Yeah.
0: That's a perfect angle.
3: Yeah.
2: So, you know, kind of our worst case is, you know, a storm moving perpendicular to the coast at landfall just south of Corpus Christi. You know, that's going to push all the water on the right side, just pushes it right over the island into Corpus Christi Bay, across right here in this water channel. And so that's kind of our worst case. And so also there's a difference between slow moving and fast moving. So a fast moving storm is going to impact the island more than a slow moving storm. So there's just different factors that come into play.
3: Interesting. Well, we're going to keep talking about different types of storms and what kind of danger we could possibly be in for the rest of the season here. We're going to take a quick commercial break. Everybody hold fast.
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9: Little Miss Summer. 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

0: Kings party on the Gulf of Mexico. Thank you, Stevie Start, for playing us back in. My name is Jacob Boggs. This is Island Moon Live, where we talk about things going on Padre Island, Flower Bluff, Port Aransas, and the Coastal Bend. We've got a huge cast of characters here. Tyler Thorson, Debbie Noble, John Metz with the National Weather Service, former city councilman Greg Smith, and Dale Rankin. And man, if you're out driving around, you better be careful, because you're going to be cleaning your windshield with all of these snout-nose butterflies. 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
1: Sounds like somebody started up with his truck right now.
2: There you are.
1: We're in an active boating lane. We're sitting here on the bottom floor of Doc's restaurant. We're watching the Texas 200 go by all the homemade sales boats.
0: Yes. Explain the Texas 200 to people.
1: They start down this time of year. They start down the 15th. And they start down somewhere south of here. I think the first night it's Mansfield. Second night is here at the Padre Island Yacht Club. And now they're leaving out, headed to Redfish Bay. Homemade sailboats, all sailboats and all homemade. And they spend 4 or 5 days on the water. The ones that finish.
2: Is there a prize?
1: They come through every year. Finishing is the prize.
0: getting there.
1: Living through it. That's
2: continued employment and staying alive is your prize.
1: Last year, one of them caught fire over coming into the yacht club behind out in the open water, and they had to tow it in.
2: Yeah.
1: Well, the fourth of July is 2 weekends away. So we'll have Nick come back on, and got to get the maps out and tell people where to anchor up and everything. John, how long have you been in the local weather service office?
3: 30 years in Corpus Christi here at the National Weather Service.
1: How has forecasting of hurricanes changed over that amount of time? I mean, computers, obviously,
3: for sure.
1: AI are probably the biggest thing. What about radar? I would think radar has gotten better over that time, hasn't it?
3: Yeah, we had kind of a modernization right at the beginning of my career. So in the mid-90s, when I came here, we just built the new forecast office. The new Doppler radar was installed in 1996. And that technology has continued to improve. So we did some upgrades to make it kind of a 3D dual polarization radar about 10, 15 years ago. So technology's changed a lot. The forecast was only good about 2 days out, 48 hours back when I started. And now, you know, we're getting pretty good out to 5 days, even 7 days.
1: Really?
3: The accuracy is improving significantly.
1: How far out into the Gulf can your radar see?
3: 250 miles is the range, is the maximum radius range. And so that's pretty far.
1: We had a Doppler when I worked at a TV station in San Antonio, the big Fredericksburg Road. You've probably seen that big white ball in the air. And that thing had, I want to say, a 600-mile range. It could see well out into the Gulf, but it couldn't see down low over the horizon.
3: That's the problem, is the horizon. So as you go out in distance, you know, the horizon is dropping, and so the radar is looking straight. So if you're 125 miles out, we're shooting about 15,000 feet. So you're missing the details of the low levels of the storm.
1: Have you ever been in one of the Hurricane Hunter airplanes?

0: Only when it's parked.
1: Yeah. I went to the one out here a few years ago out at the airport. I've always wanted to fly one of those things, but you got to go to Mobile, I think it is, to fly out, or somewhere, Pensacola or something.
0: Yeah, so Tampa, I think, is another one of the spots where the planes launch from, and that's where they launched yesterday to track.
1: Do you get live feedback from those things?
0: Oh, for sure.
1: When they're out there, you can see right what they're looking at?
0: Yes, and anyone can. It's just right on the internet. You can track the flights and all the data they're collecting real time. It's amazing, the technology.
2: So where do people go to locate that data?
0: The Hurricane Center's website. Yeah, that's the place to start.
2: All done through there? Mm-hmm. That's awesome.
1: Is there anything out there right now, storm-wise, in the Gulf? Anything trying to form? Or
0: nothing now. Just that storm moving over Mississippi, Alabama, and giving all the rain to that New Orleans area today. But it's supposed to emerge into the Atlantic just east of the Carolinas late in the weekend. So it could reform in the Atlantic.
1: Have we ever had an early storm like this form over Valfurious or anywhere? Yeah. I don't think I've ever heard of that before.
0: Yeah, I don't think I've seen a storm develop on, right on the coast, right on top of us that before in my time here. But we certainly have. Well, it's just the ideal conditions. So, we had a front coming down, so that boundary helped to intensify low pressure. But it already had the low pressure characteristics as it was coming from Mexico and drifting over South Texas. Mm-hmm. An upper level disturbance, a trough, helped to enhance the upward motion, and so it all just came together as it went right over the Gulf waters briefly. It was just 12 hours over water, and that's all it needed. And we saw 60 mile an hour gusts at Galveston yesterday. That's just how quickly it spun
1: up. We've had a couple of storms come through this year. We've had winds that high already in the spring. How long is the rainy conditions we've seen? How long are those going to last?
0: Yeah, we're probably at the tail end. It's pretty rare for us to see a wet season go into July. Right now, the outlooks are still moist for us through June, so we still are going to have another weather system next week to bring us more rain. And so we got to just kind of build upon what we have, because the soil is moist, and any rain we get creates runoff, and it goes into our rivers, which is what we need. It took a long time to saturate our soil, so now it's perfect for us to get more rain.
1: I came across the Almost a while ago, and it's full.
0: Yeah,
1: it's like there's a lot of water standing out west here. Everything's green. I think so. As we go in through the summer, we'll probably, as things start to dry out a little bit, we just have a regular hot, dry summer.
0: It's most likely that's what's going to shape up. Yeah, and so our secondary rainfall peak is September, October. So it's
3: dove season, we call it.
4: Yeah.
0: That's also peak hurricane season. But yeah, that's generally when we're going to see our next best chance.
3: But today, though, the big danger is the heat indices over here. It's going to be like 120. And that's, like they always say in California, it's a dry heat out here. It's like, no, well, that 100.
2: It's also
3: whatever.
2: 120 degrees.
3: Yeah, we're just sweating all over the place.
1: What I read from the forecast is that El Nino comes on through the summer. It creates dry conditions, hotter conditions all through the middle of the country, correct? And we're going to see higher temperatures up through the square states than we normally do, north of us.
0: Yeah, I'm not as familiar, honestly, with the impact of El Nino north of here. I just know the signal for us is that winter wet pattern.
1: Winter wet. So we're coming to the end of that. Tides will settle down, and it'll be the forecast for summer is hot and dry, with continued hot and dry until autumn.
3: well, expect that we won't have snout-nosed butterflies on the windshield. There'll be dead mosquitoes, because this is going to be absolutely awful. But one thing it's good at Complete Foundation Repairs is because all this rain has created all kinds of havoc with people's foundations. And so we with the downtime, we had one of our vendors come in. His name's Steve. And he hooked us up with all kinds of new tools. And so we were scraping around, doing the kind of stuff, practicing stuff. So it's good to get that, all that, because the work is coming.
1: Well, you just go to the part of town where they have expansive clay.
3: Which is everywhere except for the bluff. So,
1: and the island.
3: Yeah. Mm-hmm. Yeah. Right now, London, they must have had 15 inches of rain over there in the last few days.
1: Really?
3: Yeah, one of the guys, we had a meeting with the seashore, and one of the guys lives over there, and he said, it was really, really tough to get through over there. There's been a lot of flooding.
1: If you've been doing this 30 years, you must really like doing it. What's the best part of the job? You get worked up when the hurricane's coming and your phone's ringing.
0: for sure.

0: but there's a lot of stress there because you just feel, you know, the responsibility and the weight of the whole community.
1: So you ever sit in a room where you got the mayor and the county judge and the governor's office on the line going, okay, do we evacuate? And they all look at you.
0: Yeah, so we're generally doing it on a conference call, and you've got the mayor and the judges from every county in all of South Texas. So that's the challenge. And so briefing them on the behind the scenes, you know, and so they can, you know, make decisions that are best for their community.
1: They put the word out, and millions of people are on the move.
2: So this may be a little, like, kind of sound a little sophomoric, but what are the conditions underneath you when you basically say evacuate? When you tell people, just, you know, it's time to empty the place out. Like, what are a few of the things on the checklist? Obviously, if there's a Cat 4 coming, yeah, but like, what's that threshold for you?
0: So you raised a good question. So as the National Weather Service, we do not issue evacuation notices. That comes from the county judge or the city mayor.
2: Okay.
0: So we will advise on the weather conditions. So we'll let them know about where the impacts are going to occur, when,
2: yeah.
0: And then they have those,
2: and then the county gets to make
0: a
2: decision.
0: That checklist.
2: Okay.
0: And they make
1: a lot of it is the topography where the storm is going in, isn't it? It's going into a bay or something like that. It's going to push water up into populated areas. That's going to go into the decision. I remember a few years ago when Rick Perry was the governor, he evacuated Houston for the storm that didn't hit. And it was a $12 million evacuation event. But I think it was either right before or I think it was right after Ike. So everybody was kind of spooked about
3: Katrina,
1: what was going
3: Rita.
1: To happen.
4: Rita.
3: So that happened here. The storm was just entering the Gulf, but the track showed coming here, and it was coming after Katrina. Everybody panicked.
4: Was it Lloyd Neal, I think?
3: Lloyd Neal was the mayor.
4: We were the last ones to leave. I thought, wow, we don't really need to leave. And it was sunnier in hell, and it was like, wow, that was a waste of time.
2: So I have a theory, and now that we have an expert at the table, it'll be interesting to see if there's any kind of truth to this. If the cone of death points directly at Corpus as soon as it comes into the Gulf, it won't hit us.
0: That's interesting. So
1: they always turn. They get right close to us.
2: And they
1: turn.
2: Say, oh, it's going to be right, because I guess the models and everything that forecasts it always push it right towards the devil's elbow, which means we're going to end up catching it.
1: Yeah.
2: But because of either storms or the movement of the systems, it has never... in my history of being an amateur, just doing this over the past few years, weather person, it's never been pointing directly at us and actually come down that track and hit us.
0: Yeah. So you bring up a point where, so the error cone at 5 days, it's about 250 miles of error. So
2: which would be here,
0: right,
2: to the Beltway in Houston.
0: If it was zero error.

0: beach bugs off the beach for the first time in 30
1: also,
0: years.
1: They also had the Hurricane Bear in Galveston. There was a Hurricane Bear sighting during Ike, which I will tell you a lot more about that story, that and others, coming up after a quick break. On the Moon Live, we'll return. Hold fast.
2: Hey, Coastal Bend, this is Dana Lash, host of The Dana Show. 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

0: So you would.
1: If you had that Cadillac, you could drive it out to Padre Island and hang out with us here at the Waterline at our Docks Waterline Studios. It is Island Moon Thursday. We're going over a bunch of different stuff dedicated to weather. A nice little first hour dedicated to our buddy John Metz with the National Weather Service. Finish teasing pay off the teaser that I was talking about earlier with the Hurricane Bear. During Ike, there was the Jim Cantore types, and every television reporter was out on the seawall, and there was this guy in a big stuffed bear outfit out there dancing just before the storm hit. We've had the storm bear. We had the guy in the kilt with the American flags. That was pretty cool. We've had the rocker, the guy with his guitar and the long hair. And it was, you know, it's like just like 20, 30 mile an hour winds, nothing crazy. But, you know, all the characters end up coming out. And it's always pretty funny. I always just wait to see what we're going to have here. And I figure Tyler's going to come up with something pretty funny.
2: Like, I was thinking a looter dude with a 6-pack or 12-pack of Flower Bluff Stout going across the Oso. That may be a harbinger of things that bad things to come. I was going to ask John about the Jay and Augs and I are, of course, amateur meteorologists, and we know a

0: using words you can't spell, man.
1: We've seen the cold water upwellings affect things, and for whatever reason, I always say, watch. You know, you see these thunderstorms headed to our northeast, and they split right about Cal Allen, right at the peak there where Nueces goes. They go boop, and they missed all of us completely. How much of that is due to the terrain? Is that true? Sometimes, I guess it just depends on. I guess the two questions are: does the cold water upwelling that will kick things sometimes? Will it kick a storm out of the way, or you know, it doesn't like the cold water, so it maybe
0: talking about one coming from the north?
1: No, coming from a hurricane coming in the summertime. We get these cold water upwellings along the seashore, and it gets really cold. Does that affect things that you think?
2: It affects its intensity. So the hurricane relies on the very warm, humid air coming off the Gulf to fuel the rising thunderstorms and the lowering of the pressure and the increase of the wind. So if the storm moves over cooler water, then it's going to usually reduce its intensity. So it reduces the thunderstorm. So it can cause weakening or maybe just delayed strengthening. So it certainly has an effect.
0: So if it's a big storm that's pulling up cooler water from depths down in the Gulf, it's pushing that cooler water. When it hits a landmass, that cooler water comes up, and that steers the storm.
2: Nothing to do with steering, only its intensity. Okay. So what steers the storm, since imagine they're 50,000 feet tall. So you fly in a commercial plane, 35,000 feet, this is bigger. Mm-hmm. And so it's the whole atmospheric jet stream and wind motions that move the storm along. So as it's moving over the water, it's just fueling whatever it's given it. So if it's moving over cold water, it's going to reduce its intensity usually.
0: And the wind shear, without the lack of wind shear, allows it to vent the energy out the top of the eye.
2: Mm-hmm, for sure.
0: And so if the wind shear comes in at a higher altitude, that energy can't go out the top of the storm. And that reduces the intensity.
2: Yep, it's just like putting a lemon in your exhaust pipe. It's just not going to allow it to be an efficient.
1: Ain't going to fall for that.
2: Engine.
3: Yeah.
0: Yep. It's funny when it's somebody else though.
1: Yeah. No. Sorry. Back to the hurricane stuff. I was noticing if you watch them wobble, I was told that a hurricane is like a colloid, like a jello. And when you watch them move around, they're wobbling like a. Like it looks like a jellyfish almost when you see them move around. Does that have to do with, is it really a colloid or act like fog?
2: You're exactly right. It is a heat engine. It's just driven by the thunderstorms that are building around the center. And so when a thunderstorm burst occurs, then it's lowering the pressure below. And because of the rotation of the earth and the Coriolis effect, it causes the winds to spin counterclockwise at a stronger speed. And so it's just like, you know, if you ever watch, you know, I don't know, a tractor pull or something, you know, where those big trucks, you know, when they exhaust, you know, they're hitting the gas and they exhaust out the tire, and the tires spin real fast, and then it gets into a rut. You're spinning that top, and then it's waiting for the next burst of thunderstorm activity, and it spins some more and intensifies. So it's all based on the thunderstorms around the eye that drives the size, its motion, its circulation, and intensity.
4: No jello.
1: Okay, so
2: no
1: jello. How come in the Pacific, they typhoons get there? There's a lot of cold water in the Pacific. I mean, I wouldn't think that they would be that. Why do they get so strong? How do they get so strong?
2: It's warm water. Yeah.
1: Is it the same thing?
2: There's much warmer water actually in the West Pacific.
1: Okay, West.
2: Than we have in the Atlantic, and so they get even stronger storms. They call them super typhoons. And so, yeah, to have 180,
0: a lot of reach over there, too. They travel a lot of open water.
2: Yeah, you go to some place like the Philippines, you know, they're getting like 12 storms a year. It's just like it's an onslaught of storms in the Western Pacific.
3: And it's all seasonal.
2: It is.
0: Do we tend to get tornadoes with most of our hurricanes? Because you don't hear much about that.
2: Not necessarily. It takes a special storm to get tornadoes. Usually they generally form in the outskirts on the right front quadrant in the rain bands, like 100 to 150 miles away from the center. And it usually is the northward moving storms that produce the most prolific number
0: straight
2: of tornadoes.
0: North.
2: So a storm that has a northward trajectory creates just the right amount of wind shear to get tornado production. Oh. And so you look at a Beulah in 67 that hit

0: in the valley, we had 115 tornadoes here in the coastal bend during that storm, where it was turning north, and we were on the right front quadrant. We're about 100 miles to the right, and all those tornadoes came up through here, up through Victoria. It's still the record number of tornadoes in a hurricane.
1: Beulah dumped a lot of water in this area. It was a water event.
0: It was a tornado and water event, for sure.
1: It flooded everything north of the bay down here. I know. When Hurricane Allen hit in 1980, I was living in San Antonio, and we got a rash of tornadoes, a couple of dozen, went right through downtown and tore up all kinds of stuff within 24 hours after the storm made landfall down here.
0: So that's your clue. Any storm that goes into the valley, into Brownsville, think tornadoes here in the coastal bend.
1: Really? Well, Allen, you were probably here then, Greg. I came down here by accident afterwards. That's the one that wiped out the seawall.
2: Wiped out the seawall, took out the median barrier on the causeway, 1,300 feet of it. It was 14,000-pound concrete barriers on there. They were in the Laguna Madre. And I was working. We got the job from TxDOT to fish them out. And
3: there you go.
2: That was one we couldn't find.
1: I was going to say.
2: It was lost. Yeah.
1: A prop killer somewhere in the
3: world. Is that the one that was found over here in the canals? Remember that? They said it was some kind of bulkhead from somewhere.
2: Yeah. No, I doubt it went there. But
1: I know. With Alan got our damage here, the most damage that we've had, physical damage on the Padre end of the island, is outbound water. And Ike was one. It didn't do a lot of damage, but it pushed a lot of water into the canals. But Allen in 80 took out over 1,000 feet of bulkheads, water trying to get back into the Gulf. So what we saw, two years ago today, or this week, when Hurricane Kate Alberto that took out.
3: Oh, two years today.
1: Took out the bulkheads.
0: Tropical storm.
1: That was outbound water as well.
4: 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John Metz with the National Weather Service. We appreciate you showing up. And we're going to take a quick hour break, listen to some news, and we'll be back on Corpus Christi's KEYS 1440 AM and 98.7 FM. 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We shall return.

0: beyond redemption.
1: You shall be redeemed.
2: Redemption!
3: Drawn by the Iron Horse, darkening the landscape with its smoky breath.
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10: President Trump lashing out at critics of the U.S.-Iran deal. I'm Del Walters in Washington. You're watching Scripps News on the scene. He says the, quote, fools are either jealous, bad people, or stupid. Democrats and more than a dozen Republicans expressing concerns. A fellow Republican, Senator Bill Cassidy, calling the deal, quote, the worst foreign policy blunder in decades, writing on X that Iran's nuclear ambitions have not been curbed. 13 American service members are dead, and families in this country paying out billions at the pump. Democratic Senator Chuck Schumer agrees.
11: We are worse off than we were when the war started. The Strait of Hormuz, under greater Iranian control now than then. The leadership of Iran, more militant now than then. Nothing, no guarantees in any way on nuclear. And of course, the price of gasoline is going to stay high for a long time. This will be regarded as one of the biggest American disasters. And it's because Trump started this war.
10: Now, the deal calls for Iran to reopen the Strait of Hormuz, but for only 60 days. It also includes an Iranian pledge to never develop a nuclear weapon, but that pledge was also made to the Obama administration. The U.S. is offering sanctions relief, unfreezing Iranian assets, and a $300 billion reconstruction fund. Scripps News senior White House correspondent Haley Bull is live on the North Lawn of the White House right now. And Haley, today it was the Vice President re-explaining why the White House thinks this is a good deal when so many others seem to disagree.
12: Yeah, Dell, the White House appearing to try to sell its deal with Iran amid concerns about its potential impact. Vice President J.D. Vance touting that memorandum of understanding today as a, quote, win-win situation for the U.S. That deal now signed by the U.S. and Iran, to go back through the summary here, calls for Iran to not develop or procure nuclear weapons, the U.S. to lift its naval blockade, Iran to restore traffic through the Strait of Hormuz during a period of negotiations to return that during to pre-war levels, and a 60-day period of talks to include the details of Iran's nuclear program. Now, the vice president defending the agreement's position on Iranian finances and its missile program amidst concerns there. While the U.S. laid out an objective of destroying Iran's missile program at the start of the conflict, the MOU does not appear to address it. And President Trump just yesterday suggested it would be, quote, unfair for others to have them and Iran not to. The vice president defending the president's specific comments on that, pointing to a right for self-defense, as well as pointing to the degradation of Iran's missiles and launcher systems during the U.S.'s campaign. And while

0: touches Laguna Shores Road.
1: It used to flood right here when it got high tides or heavy rains, pretty much cover all the way over the road here. We haven't had anything like that since they did it, since they made the improvements.
0: That was longtime Flower Bluff resident Justin Moore, who has lived in the Bluff his whole life, and he remembers what heavy rain used to mean here. But Moore saw the problem get fixed back in 2022 when the city of Corpus Christi spent $17 million in 19 months rebuilding Laguna Shores Road, raising the road 3.5 feet and reconstructing three segments, including one from Hustlin' Hornet to Caribbean Drive.
1: You know, you don't have to worry about your vehicle getting salt water underneath it and all that. And you'd have seaweed and grass wash up on the road, and that's slick afterwards. People don't know if they're not from here or whatever, you know, they could hit that, and especially in that turn right there.
0: So when Tuesday's rainfall brought nearly 2 inches to Flower Bluff, I had to see how the fix held up. I drove where high tide and stormwater once regularly shut down this road and others dry pavement.
1: It's a real positive for the community to have the city know that they're thinking about us out here.
0: The $17 million investment appears to be paying off, protecting not just property, but giving residents like Moore peace of mind during severe weather.
2: For one lifelong resident, heavy rainfall, coastal flooding, and a dry road is proof enough. Reporting in the Bluff, Jacob Daniels, Chris 6 News.
3: I'm Judith Strayer at South Texas Botanical Garden, asking experts if this rainfall has been too much of a good thing for plants.
4: The coastal bend got a good soaking of rain, and that has many wondering how that will impact their plants.

0: I went to the South Texas Botanical Gardens and spoke to the expert. Executive Director Michael Womack told me there are clear benefits.
1: Recent rains actually have a lot of benefits. First of all, our grass, which we haven't been able to water due to water restrictions, has greened up in most cases, and so that's great. Natural rainfall is going to be beneficial for plants. There's fewer chemicals because you're not having to clean that rain, and it also has that low level of nitrogen to promote growth. So it is better when you have that rain.
0: But too much water pooling around plants can create serious problems.
1: After a very heavy rainfall, if plants are sitting in water, the roots are in water for extended periods of time, sometimes you'll see those plants wilt, which doesn't make sense because you say there's plenty of water. The problem is the roots have started to die and rot, and so there's no water coming up to the leaves.
0: Womack says drain excessive standing water around plants to prevent both root rot and mosquito problems. For those wanting to take advantage of this natural resource, Womack says there's a safe way to do it.
1: It's better to collect the rainwater, bring it inside, and then use it on your plants.
0: Even with all the rain we've had, we are still under a stage 3 water restriction. So take advantage of the rainfall and watch your plants thrive. Reporting from the South Side, I'm Jada Strayer, Chris 6 News.
2: I'm Melissa Trevino in Jim Wells County, where ranchers and agricultural experts are coming together for a workshop focused on beef cattle herd health and the new world's screwworm. The event comes as producers across South Texas continue to monitor the threat of this parasite.
3: For more than 5 decades, the new world screwworm had not been detected in the United States, but now its reemergence has ranchers, livestock owners, and state officials on alert.
4: Been gone for 50 plus years. The reason we chose to get rid of this fly in particular is that it will lay eggs on living animals, and then those eggs turn into larvae that eat the living animal.
3: Over 200 ranchers and livestock owners attended the seminar Wednesday with concerns about the parasite.
4: We really need to start inspecting our animals more frequently. Obviously, cattle are a high commodity, but also dogs are another animal group that we want to check because they're outdoors a lot.
3: One of the most effective tools used to fight the screwworm is the release of sterile flies. When those flies mate with wild flies, they produce non-viable eggs, helping reduce the population over time. While ranchers like Scott Cornelius understands the importance of checking on your animals, he says some ranchers have too many cattle to keep an eye on. And what about the wildlife?
5: What's being done now, you know, cut out all of the paperwork and the red tape and everything. Let's get something, you know, on the ground right now in these ranchers' hands.
3: In response to the threat, Governor Greg Abbott issued a statewide disaster declaration and deployed resources to help protect Texas' multi-billion-dollar livestock and wildlife industries. Cornelius tells me action needs to happen quickly before the parasite gains a stronger foothold.
5: We need to make sure that all the red tape is pushed out of the way and get it out there, because it's going to be devastating if it anything like it was in the 50s and 60s. It's going to really devastate the cattle industry and wildlife.
3: And in South Texas, where hunting, ranching, and agriculture drive local economies, many fear an outbreak could have lasting economic consequences.
2: Organizers say educating producers now can help protect livestock and reduce the risk of future outbreaks. Reporting in Jim Wells County, I'm Melissa Trevino, Press 6 News.
6: The veterinarians are issuing a warning about a dangerous parasite. The new world screwworm we've been telling you about can infect any warm-blooded animal. Dr. Daniel Wellick with the Animal Medical Corpus Christi says that you should check your pets for any wounds that might have larvae, but also check around the eyes, nose, and ears where the mucous membrane could be. She tells Chris 6 the good news, many preventative medicines your pet might already be on can protect from the new world screwworm.
7: Several of the preventions now do cover it. Most of them are the oral preventions for both dogs and cats. Bravecto, NexGard, Simparica, Credelio. There are several options.
6: And if left untreated, it can be deadly. But Dr. Wellick says that is why it's important to check your pets and bring them into the vet if you suspect they may be infected.

0: Major shakeup at Corpus Christi City Hall. City Attorney Miles Risley is retiring. He blames deep division on the city council for his departure. Risley sent a letter to the city manager. He says lawsuits and personal attacks have damaged his ability to do his job. Risley says it's now impossible to avoid political fights. His last day is August 2nd. He was sworn in back in 2014.
1: Disturbing video of a woman being attacked last month near the Bayfront has led to an arrest. Chris 6 viewer Chris Valderrama recorded this video back on May 23rd. It shows one woman attacking another believed to be homeless near the Stripes on I-37 near Water Street. The video was posted on social media and that led to a police investigation. Yesterday, police arrested a suspect, 21-year-old Kelly Castillo. She's charged with aggravated assault with a deadly weapon.
0: We've all been there, seeing a price and assuming you'll find a bargain later on.
2: 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For a lot of goods and services, the waiting game can actually backfire. Coming up, why holding off for a discount isn't always the best money-saving move.
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2: My name is Robert Elliott. I joined the Guard on my 17th birthday. Got training down at Fort Benning. I'm actually going to be one of the first grandkids in my family to go to college. The Guard's paying for my college and my books. You know, we also have responsibilities at home. We help put out wildfires. We back up all the firefighters. We defend property owners in the cities and the towns. And the time I served in the Guard and being deployed taught me a lot about teamwork, life. It's also enabling me to make my life better by paying for college, teaching me the life's lessons that I just wouldn't have received if I hadn't joined the Guard. People tell me that they can see the pride in a soldier, even if we're not in a uniform, and people know that I'm a soldier. I'd do it again. I'd do the mission. Hear the story about how the Guard changed my life at y800goguard.com.
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18: 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She sounds sweet. Hey, Corpus Christi. It's me, Tommy Cool. 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
3: Downloading it in the App Store and Google Play. Brandon is in, whoa, what in the world? What did I do? Did I do that? All right, let me try again. Brandon, are you with me?
4: I'm with you, Dave.
3: Cool. How can we help?
4: So, a little bit of a quick backstory. I grew up in a divorced household. I had a relationship with my father at a young age. Wasn't a good one. In my adult age, I decided to not have a relationship with him, especially after I started to have children, due to the way that he lived his life. He lives his life for money, but in a bad way. He is okay with doing things the wrong way, maybe messing some people over to in order to get there, alongside just women and just a whole plethora of issues.
3: Yeah, I got it. Right. So you had to draw a boundary, and now where are we?
4: All right. So now I have been told that, and I want to clarify, I do not want this money at all, but I have been told that he is putting his will for my two young children, one who's younger than one and one that is seven, to receive all of his inheritance.
3: Cool. And how much is it?
4: I don't know because I don't trust anything he says.
3: Well, what do you think it is?
4: He says that it will be millions.
3: What do you think it is?
4: One or two, maybe.
3: Okay. All right. So it's a lot of money. All right. Good.
4: Yes, I would imagine that it is a lot of money.
3: Okay.
4: Regardless.
3: Okay.
4: My concern is a young child who has never met their grandfather, getting a large sum of money from them. How can I help guide them? And who knows what age they will be when this happens?
3: Right. How old is your dad?
4: He's only 55 now.
3: Okay.
4: I believe.
3: So the kids will probably be grown.
4: Correct. Yeah, correct.
3: Likely, unless he's in poor health now, you know, they'll probably be adults before they get this money.
4: Right.
3: Okay.
4: Right.
5: And a lot can happen between now and then, too.
4: Right, right. I guess my question mainly is how do I or do I mention to, I mean, obviously not now, they're way too young, but at what point would I bring this up to them and have this conversation with them, and what would that conversation look like?
3: Well, the problem is that there's a high probability this guy's a high roller, and he might have nothing.
4: Right.
3: He could lose everything. And so we don't want to overplay that. That's an actual possibility, okay? So I don't want to overplay this. I certainly would not do it before teenage years. And right. I would not do it, and I would gauge it based on if we have any rumors about his health.

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1: More people in the world are facing hunger threats. Correspondent Ed Donahue with a report.
2: A new report says 266 million people are already facing high levels of acute food insecurity.
3: The highest level of concern, there is Sudan, South Sudan, Yemen, Palestine, Nigeria, and Somalia.
2: Jean-Martin Bauer with the World Food Program says conditions in the Gaza Strip have improved since last year's ceasefire, but the situation there remains fragile.
3: Every hotspot of highest concern is a place affected by conflict and violence. And conflict destroys livelihoods, it forces people to leave, it disrupts markets, damages infrastructure, and restricts humanitarian access.
2: The report says hunger risks are compounded by economic shocks, deep cuts to humanitarian funding, and the expected impact of an El Nino, which could bring droughts and floods. I'm Ed Donahue.
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5: Here's your AccuWeather forecast. This afternoon, expect mostly cloudy skies with a high of 93. Tonight will remain mostly cloudy and humid with a low of 79. Tomorrow will bring breezy and humid conditions with a mix of clouds and sun and a high of 95. Moving on to Friday, anticipate variable cloudiness, breezy and humid weather with scattered thunderstorms and a high of 92. By Saturday, you can look forward to periods of sunshine with a chance of a thunderstorm. It will remain humid, becoming breezy in the afternoon with a high of 90. With your AccuWeather forecast, I'm meteorologist Joe Lundberg.
6: And welcome back to Island Moon Live. We are here at our Doc's Waterline Studios on a beautiful Island Moon Thursday, where we talk about things going on Padre Island, Corpus Christi, Flower Bluff, Port Aransas, and the Coastal Bend. 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
7: Central Appraisal District,
6: Brian McCabe, joins us. He's been a contributing writer for the Island Moon recently. If you want to catch his latest article, you can just go to islandmoon.com, where issue 1157 is up online. And we'll be out in some of your favorite retailers.
8: We ran a picture. We had Jace Tunnel on last week. He talked about finding, 8,000 nurdles?
6: 30,000.
8: So we got a picture of it this week. More nurdles than you thought existed in Nurdle Land.
6: Yeah. Yes, and the Victoria Barge Canal.
9: I can imagine that.
6: There's a lot of interesting stuff. We're going to spend a little bit more later in the hour getting to a lot of the things we have going on in the moon and a bunch of the local stuff. But, Brian, while we have you here, buddy, it is... It's appraisal season.
7: It is.
6: The
10: is
6: contesting
10: it
6: period
10: the
6: has.
10: Deadline?
6: Yeah, the deadline was May 15th for protest, but there's still a lot of things that happen. What are we looking for?
8: Where are we in the cycle?
7: We're in the cycle. We've got about 1 month before we certify the tax rolls. So there are protest hearings going on right now. 5 different panels hearing them. People in the lobby.
8: We should have one of those live on the radio.
9: It's Spellbunny. Yeah,
7: I guess you could. I mean, they are open meetings.
8: I can hear it now. I could write the script. Well, if my house is worth that, write me a check. I'll sell it to you.
7: We hear that all the time, Dale. And I've thought about contacting some of my friends in the hedge funds and saying, okay, great. Yeah, go down, see the car down there. We'll buy it. And I think it'd be a good investment.
8: So people were at the point now where people have filed their protests, yes, and you're just going through the backlog. Well, the deadline passed, and so you're catching up.
7: We hope to get through sometime in mid-July, July 17th or so, and that's what I wrote about this week, so if I could kind of start with that.
8: Yeah.
7: Because I tend to write about things that I hear. People ask questions, and some of them are, man, you ought to know that, but people don't, so that's what I try to do. This one is, how does this all work? And you start with the appraisal district. And on social media, that's where all the flack happens. Man, when those appraisal notices go out.
6: April 1st,
7: and then it just hits the fan.
10: It's not April Fool's.
8: You lay low for a little bit. Let it tamper down a little bit.
7: Well, yeah, but it really starts then.

0: As I start getting all the phone calls and I get the people.
1: You're the complaint department.
0: I am. I'm sort of the ombudsman. Yeah. So people stop me at HEB. They stop me when I'm walking the dogs. And the point there, though, is that the appraisal district is the first one out of the box. So the first time you hear from anything about your taxes, it's going to be
1: your
0: appraisal.
1: You're the first
0: notes.
1: Indian into the fort.
0: They are. And that's where it really hits the fan. And what we're trying to convey to people is the appraisal district doesn't tax you. We don't have any taxing ability. We don't collect money. Our job is to come out with appraisals. And then your protest is welcome. You ran a great article. Thank you. I wrote it. know about how to protest. You
2: yes,
0: know, because
2: yes
0: that's,
2: it's very informative. Yeah,
0: yeah, and
2: great.
0: A lot of people don't get that. They come down, they're just all pissed off. And so one thing was to clarify the fact that we are not taxing you. We can't. We don't have any taxing ability.
1: But you haven't mm-hmm. affected how big the check is going to be.
0: We do to a certain extent. So let me run through it. First thing we do is send out those notices. That's when people can file their protest. And really, it's encouraged is the wrong word, but the district wants to be correct. The comptroller comes down and audits the district, and you got to be within about 95 to 100% where the market is. And so the district is always subject to that audit, and all the other 254 districts are too.
1: How does the comptroller come in? What benchmark do they use to determine if you're within a 5% accuracy?
0: They use the market value that they pursue isn't affecting Nueces County and the fair and equitable, which is what the Constitution mandates. So that's
1: fair and equitable and optimal market value, optimal use, right?
0: Yeah.
1: Highest and best use.
0: Highest and best use is a factor, but I don't see it really being applied that much. I mean, we're not doing that much down here that would be highest and best use. We have what we have. Huh. I mean, we all know the market is somewhat, I don't know if it's stagnant. Is that the right word?
1: But as you go through the protest, what's your take? I know the numbers aren't final, but what's your seat of the pants observation on where values across the county are going to go? Are we steady? We up a little bit? We down?
0: We're all set as of January 1. And so a lot of the complaints I get, which is, hey, have you seen what's going on? I got six houses on my street alone that are for sale. You know, my house or my condo has been on the market now for 18 months. And
1: yeah.
0: I hear that. Mm-hmm. But it's effective as of January 1. So that does throw people for a loop because obviously things change in April. They change.
2: You have to find some time to reset the clock, though.
0: And that's when they do it.
2: Yeah.
1: Well, I'm hearing we had Kim Irwin on the show a while back, mm-hmm. realtor out here on the island. I'm hearing mm-hmm. some realtors that things are really slow. They're comparing it to the 2008 slowdown when we had the housing crunch.
0: Well, we all know the reasons for that. I mean, one is the market is slow. The interest rates have not come down, nor are they going to anywhere. I think the Fed yesterday said, nah, we're going to hold steady. We also had this little controversy about where are we going to get our water from?
1: Yeah.
0: And people are bringing that up. You want to sell them the house? And they're going, okay, I don't have any water.
2: Kim even said, people were asking, will we be able to brush our teeth or flush our toilets?
3: Like,
2: there's that much misinformation out there about this.
0: Yeah. Tremendous. And that is something that people do bring up. But again, on January 1, that was not necessarily the case. And that sort of split is.
1: So the valuations are more or less a year behind.
0: Yeah, I guess you could say
1: or
0: that.
1: Or half a year.
0: Yeah.
1: 8 months, 9 months.
0: Because the district spends all the appraisers down there, and they're a great group of people, you know, underloved, underpaid. But
1: well, Greg was on that board for a while, weren't you, Greg?
4: Yep, vice chair.
0: Yeah, so you know what I'm saying.
2: Mm-hmm. You know what the treatment is like, Greg.
4: Yeah.
5: It's horrible.
1: And so they come through right now, they protest. Mm-hmm. At some point, the you come to a conclusion.
0: Right, and that's going to be somewhere in January. Excuse me, in July.
1: And then what? If somebody still says, well, I don't like it, I'm not happy, and I'm going to pound the table, what's the process?
0: The process then would be, again, the district does not set the taxes. People need to understand that. We don't. We don't have taxing ability. So then the certified roll is turned over to the 30-odd taxing entities. The school district, the city, the county, the special district.
2: Delmar
0: is a big one. People complain about them a lot.
2: Yeah.
0: Don't
2: know why.
1: Yeah.
0: But that's another conversation.
1: I think it's a return on investment.
0: So that happens. And so the remedy at that point is go yell at the city council. Go yell at the commissioner's court.
1: But what if they're just not satisfied at the end of the process with their evaluation?
0: They've got two remedies that I can give them, which is you can go to binding arbitrary

0: pending arbitration. Mm-hmm. And a lot of people don't want that because it costs money.
1: Who picks the arbitrators?
0: That's kind of complicated. I got certified as an arbitrator. Everything's complicated. Give me a break.
1: You don't just go out on the street down there on Water Street and
0: kind of like
1: you.
0: That. I got the training as an arbitrator, and my problem was I wasn't going to be able to hear anything in the Oasis for 2 years. So I'm doing Lubbock. I didn't really want to do that. And plus, you work out of home. And I didn't really want to do that either. I need to get out of the house, get out and do something.
1: So you go to arbitration school.
0: That's one of them.
1: And the first day, everybody repeat after me. Everybody just simmer down.
2: Simmer.
0: That's pretty much it, but it takes a long time. If you were going to protest, and I'm going to use most of us here at the table, whose values are under $1 million. So I'm assuming I'm not counting anybody out.
3: Close.
1: Pesos.
3: After the last 2 years.
0: Yeah, so... that costs $450 if you're going to go to arbitration. If you win the arbitration, you get $400 back. $50 stays with the arbitrator. If you lose, well, you lost. The other is to go to district court. And that is, you talk about $400 to arbitrate. District in court can cost you $70,000, $80,000, $100,000 if you're going to go all the way to trial.
1: So if the arbitrator rules against the protester, he gets to keep $450.
0: No.
1: If he rules in favor of the homeowner, he only gets to keep $50.
0: He gets to keep $50 either way.
1: Oh, okay.
0: What happens to the other $400? I don't know. I mean, I didn't teach
4: I'm,
0: us that.
4: I'm assuming that doesn't go into it probably goes, pocket because that would be a
5: The district is responsible for it.
0: You're watching?
5: Isn't the district responsible for it if they lose?
0: Yeah, I think so.
5: Yeah,
0: so the money comes out of the district. You're correct. Yeah.
5: So, really? So, John, explain your job as a taxpayer liaison officer, TLO.
0: Mm-hmm. I'm the guy that gets all the complaints. I'm sort of the ombudsman. If you go to your hearing and you're not happy, you come into my room and yell at me. I can't really change anything. I can't change what the ARB did. I can't change how they value you. You know, you're not a duplex. I can't fix that. I can hopefully calm people down. That's really what I try to do.
2: I went to arbitration.
4: That sounds like a thankless job.
2: I actually went down there, and I was very surprised because I talked to people because I said, hey, your date is set for your arbitration hearing. But they gave me a QT. Says, by the way, I just want to tell you that your chances of seeing one of the people on the board are slim to none, but you can come down here and see us. So I did, and we'll leave on that and come back.
3: We're going to take a quick little
1: you tell
3: break.
1: Them, okay. Sir, I have to be overvalued. My house doesn't even have the wheels on it anymore.
0: There you go.
3: Well, once the wheels go flat, you just basically, you're there.
1: You're there.
3: Yeah. That's how half of our population's got here initially.
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1: Which we do.
0: And he's waiting for me to say the whole idea is preposterous.
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0: Of course! 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
0: I'm so close to solving the mystery.
1: Let me know when you do. 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
0: Right away, sir.
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10: 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We are here at our Docks Waterline Studios. Deborah Morin, Chief Appraiser from Nueces Central Appraisal District, and Brian McCabe, Taxpayer Liaison. Joining us this morning, Debbie Noble, Tyler Thorson, my name is Jacob Oggs, and the one and only Greg Smith is with us here as well. Just before the break, guys, we were talking about the process and where we are in the timeline. Brian, you were kind of filling us in on where we are now.
11: Yeah, where I was is the district is going to certify the tax rolls sometime in mid-July. You were asking me about the arbitration.
12: I got a letter. It said, hey, you've been, your arbitration date is set for whatever it was, Thursday. And I thought, man, you have to protest within 5 days to contact them. And they said on the phone, they said, hey, your chances of seeing anybody from your board is zero. So if you want to come down here anytime, you can come see us. So I mosey on down there on a Friday. I thought, this is going to be awesome. It's like, long you're there before 3 o'clock, you're good. So I go in there, and first of all, I will complain about this. They had, you empty your pockets and then you go over there, they have an armed guard, and then they send me to the second floor. Oh, well, you're a residential. Well, you go to the third floor. It's like, I would have known that. I would have walked around. But they did have all the people who were very nice about it. So I go in there and I said, do you have my stuff? And the guy's name was Brian. He was real nice. And he said, no, we don't have your stuff. I said, well, I was wondering because it had a glitch. And he goes, was that so-and-so day? I said, yeah. It was the day you changed programs. Okay. So I, on the fly, uploaded everything from there. I was like, oh, and I was pleasantly surprised that even though I said, you can't count my fence because it's not part of your appraised property, and this snout nose.

0: this butterfly infestation doesn't count either, so that's out of it. Yeah. So what he did do, he immediately he went, yeah, your house is a disaster, got me actually 12,000 less than even my best offer was. So he went above and beyond. He said, now if you want to gripe about this, you're sure welcome to. And so I just left it at that. But it was fine. We got out of there. The people, all of the receptionist people, they were as friendly as they could be, even the cops. And I asked Brian, I said, well, they have the cops here because what, you know, you're going to have somebody come in here like, by God, I mean, sometimes they get mad. One lady was crying. So that's why you have the police in there. Mm-hmm. So when they have the arbitration like that, is it possible that, I guess you said you have to bring the suits and all the stuff for everything if you want to have an arbitration, then you can go then to district court. That's where it gets really dicey.
1: You know, I think you got one or the other.
0: Okay.
1: I think you go to arbitration or district court. If you're not happy with your arbitration, come back next year.
0: One of my coworkers, Kelly, says, how come my land went up and my house went down? Why is that? So he just wanted to know.
2: General principles of appraisal practice. You have 100% market value comprised of about 20 to 30% land, 80 to 70% structure. So when that's out of whack, we have to make adjustments. And so, like I said, generally accepted appraisal practice in a normal setting is going to be 20 to 30% of value on your land, 80 to 70% of value on your structures.
3: Which was kind of interesting. We ran into a lot of that on the island. That was something Dale and I were talking about a while ago when we had thousands of empty lots on the island out here. Right. And then that eventually whittled down, and now we're under 100. What is it now, Dale?
4: Around a little over 100.
3: Little over 100. That are empty waterfront lots. So, I mean, the year to year, you can expect a lot of the jump on the last of those to go.
4: Right.
3: So,
4: a vacant lot is worth more than a lot.
3: Yeah. Yeah, vacant lots are worth more than some with some of the houses. Yeah.
2: And you know, to be completely honest, I mean, years ago and in history, right, people were buying up land lots with mm-hmm. houses on them just to tear them down and rebuild mm-hmm. here on the yeah. island. I mean, we had an appraiser that was dedicated to nothing but the island. Some of you may remember her name, Diana Vargas.
4: Yeah.
2: And, you know, she was always breaking down, you know, the valuation, but at that time the land was worth a lot more than the structure.
3: Well, that's what you see happening in a lot of neighborhoods. For example, Bel Air in Houston, where I grew up, you know, the house I grew up in, the house isn't really worth much, but it's the property yeah. that over through the years, you know, yeah. has dramatically increased
2: mm-hmm. yes.
3: Because of the tear down and rebuild. And we've been seeing a little of that out here from the first generation houses on Padre Island. Are we seeing a little of that in the Bluff as well, Greg?
5: Yep, on there. But those houses, they aren't worth very much.
3: Yeah. Yeah. I tell people, you know, my dad's house, the house that he still lives in, is worth the $2,000 that it costs to get the truck in to knock it down and take it out.
5: Yeah. The termites hold them up.
3: Yeah, exactly.
0: We told Jay he's sitting on $1 million because they said his house is worth more than his house is. And he thought, well, if he puts in like boat storage there, that man, he could still live in one half of the house and he'd still be in
3: yeah.
0: business. So you see that a lot with the Heights, my daughter's house over yep. there in the Heights. They're just knocking down these beautiful homes like, well, okay, we'll build these McMansions. And
3: is that going to be just a sign of the times? Do you see more of that coming out throughout Corpus?
2: You know, it's going to depend. And because the appraisal district always trails the trend, we have to see the trend happening before we actually pick it up.
3: Okay, yeah, that makes sense.
2: So right now, you know, we may see a little of that, but not yeah. anything like it's been in the past.
3: Well, and the reason why I'm kind of leading into that is I want to bring up the question of expansion of the city of Corpus relative to its size, right? So in towns like San Antonio, Austin, and Houston, suburbs pop up. Corpus is still, we've got a small suburb out here on the island, or you call it the Bluff, but we're still 20 minutes from everywhere, which by any driving or, you know, work standpoint, your commute is really not that bad.
1: No,
2: that's true.
3: Yeah, yeah. So I wouldn't think that we'll see really that crazy of evaluations, because it's

0: not like you can live in London and work downtown, yes. you know. And I know plenty of people that live here or work in Rockport or
1: yeah.
0: Portland.
1: Mm-hmm. Yeah. Mm-hmm.
2: So yeah, the comparison to Austin's right, because I lived in Austin 10 years ago before I came down here. And
0: when it was cool?
2: When it was cool. Yeah, when it was weird. And but it would take me an hour in the morning to get down. I'd work downtown in a big glass steel building. And then if I was lucky, an hour and a half to get home. So there's 2 hours, 2.5 hours here. I live here on the island to be down to the district 20, 30 minutes at best. Yeah. Now they're doing the construction, so it's going to be a little more, but
0: yeah,
2: you know, that's.
3: Well, do you get is there one part of the county that you're seeing, where are values going up the most? Obviously, on the island, we've always said that because we had comps, so many comps because our market turned over. It's not doing that this season. We're not seeing as many houses sell as we have.
1: Right, and because our appraisal date is January 1st, the valuations that went out April 1st were indicative of what the market was January. So quarter four of 25, right. quarter three of 25. And so like now, what's happening now is going to be reflective of, 2027. Mm.
3: So if somebody is looking at their valuation from this year and saying, I can't sell it for that, wait till next year and see if there's an adjustment there.
1: Exactly. Because we do, despite what some people think, they think, well, you're always quick to go up, but would you ever really go down? We absolutely have in the past.
3: And one of the things I hear out here, we had Gabby Hulpold on the show a while back, and she owns quite a few rent houses. The market, the margin for rent houses is so small that people are just, they're not buying them right now. And the complaint over the years that I've heard, and it's not really a complaint, it's just a reality, is that if you live in a part of town where the houses don't sell, your comp may be 2 or 3 or even 4 years old. Out here on the island, there's not a block on the island that didn't have a house sell in the last year. Even in a slow market like this.
0: Yeah.
3: So our comps are always right up to date, even though you only are required to evaluate, what, every 3 years, I think?
1: We are on a reappraisal cycle once every 3 years, but we still have to keep up the permitting. If there's any increase in value due to new construction or a change in construction. Once every 3 years for reappraisal, standard reappraisal, but we still have to look at the market and make sure
3: So if the house next to you sells, you got a comp, you're probably going to get reevaluated.
1: If you'll at least get a look at, but not necessarily, one sale doesn't indicate a change in market, always.
0: Well, speaking of change in market and the appraisal stuff, we're going to get right back to that.
4: 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This June 20th, it's back. 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
3: Welcome back to Island Moon Live. We are here at our Docks Waterline studio. Deborah Morin and Brian McCabe with the Nueces Central Appraisal District, with the chief appraiser and the taxpayer liaison, right? Fancy business cards, man. And everything. Debbie Noble joining me, Tyler the Salty Fisherman Thorson, Greg Smith, and my name is Jacob Oggs. Just before we went to the break, I wanted to ask, queued up. We have to get our appraisals and fight it and do the whole rigmarole every year. There has been talk of going to a three-year pattern. Is there any credence to that? Do you see that happening?
4: I think every year, you can't lose votes by saying you're going to fix the property tax system. I mean, nobody's going to say, well, I'm not voting for him.
3: When this taxpayer liaison thing plans out, man, you need to be a political consultant. You know,
4: But every year it comes up. The governor right now is talking about some pretty, I would consider, fundamental changes in the tax system.
3: Yeah.
4: But what I think is emphasized, what are we going to do? I mean, we're not going to up. I mean, the other alternatives are to have an income tax. Well, that ain't going to fly. Up to sales tax? Nah. We still want the police, we still want the firefighters, we still want all that stuff. So somebody's got to pay for it. And so all these, and the example I use mostly is the unfunded mandates. Legislature comes down and just picking on schools. They say every school has got to have a uniformed cop with guns. I mean, from kindergarten. Yeah, and then the schools come back and say, well, that's cool, we don't mind, so how are we going to pay for it? Well, that's your problem. And there are a bunch of those, what we call unfunded mandates, that are handed out every year. So fixing the tax system, doing away with it, I don't see it. But there's always people going to do that. And I'm anticipating legislation filed this year. They should start filing fairly soon.
5: Yes. We're about to enter the 90th legislative session.
3: Yeah. Okay.
5: Yeah.
3: So it'll
5: be interesting.
3: Do you guys have to, do you see this every year, every legislative session?
4: Yes.
3: Is there about, okay.
4: Yeah.
3: And are there real, like, kind of sweeping changes, or is it all small stuff that you kind of have to watch with, like similar to like developments in the tax code?
4: I think they're both. I mean, the sweeping changes we got last year and I benefited from, they upped the exemption for anybody over 65.
5: That's
4: and that
5: true.
4: Went from 100,000 to 140, and is that where it is now? Or
5: I think it's 160.
4: 160. So again, that to me, personally, and I think most people who have a homestead, that's pretty sweeping.
3: Yeah.
4: A lot of this little stuff, these special legislation, somebody gets mad at the ARB and, or get mad at the district, and they do a special bill, and everybody votes for special bills, and then we find out that had a lot of consequences to it. And so,
5: unintended consequences.
4: Always unintended consequences. Yeah, I don't think they intend to do this. They just want to get this one guy off the board.
5: Right.
4: You know, and we saw that. And I think last time I was here, we were talking about the term limits.
3: Yeah.
4: ARB, you've got. Did you do 6 years, Greg?
6: Mm-hmm.
4: Yeah, but then you can't come back ever. And come on.
3: You graduated.
5: Sounds good for you, bad for the rest of us.
3: It's like,
5: you liked your expertise.
3: It's like me getting my undergrad. They won't let me back either.
4: Yeah. Right? Yeah. Well, you probably have eligibility for football if you go for it.
3: Oh, there we go.
4: Yeah, Tech is looking.
3: Yeah.
4: So.
3: Oh, that was funny.
5: So how has the season been after the appraisal? How many have you had more or less complaints than usual, or how many have you had to deal with?
7: Well, I ran a quick little...
3: You got some numbers,
5: got some,
3: huh?
5: She brought some receipts, as they say.
7: And...
5: because we always hear, especially on social media, you hear so many people complaining, like, oh, they're all waving their things around in the air and complaining. But I wonder how many people actually follow through and come and talk to you.
7: So in total, for 2026,
5: yep.
7: Flower Bluff ISD, which is comprised of Flower Bluff
4: and the
7: area and the island, we had a total through today of 5,993 protests.
5: That seems
7: filed.
5: Like a lot.
7: And
5: how does that compare to other years?
7: So compared to other years, it's probably about really between 5 and 10% of change.
5: Similar. Okay.
7: But

0: the majority of those 5,993 accounts were 3,109 single-family residential. Mm-hmm. We had some townhome condominiums, about 1,173 of those. We had 140 multifamily. We had 566 vacant lots, 48 farmland, ag okay. farmland.
1: Yep.
0: 216 properties were commercial. We had about 13 pipeline light industrial. 44 accounts were business personal property. 61 were manufactured houses, mobile homes, okay. manufactured houses. Mm-hmm. And then we had about 568 properties that were inventory, so developers that carry vacant lots okay. for development. Okay.
1: How many are there on the tax rolls totals? Like, what percentage is that? That 5,000 some odd?
0: So, well, what I do have is that out of the 5,993, we only have left to work yeah. or come to an agreement, or mm-hmm. perhaps they're going to be attending an ARB hearing. That's about 3,180. And
1: still seems like a lot.
0: In terms of, and that's about 53% that we still have to certify
1: yeah.
0: Or assign a final value. But in terms of number of accounts, I don't have that off the top of my head for Flower Bluff ISD, but I can certainly get that.
1: I'm just curious as to what that percentage is. Mm-hmm. Like, is it 10% of the people? Is it 70% of the people that are complaining?
2: That's been run before. Dale, you've written about it. Of how much of the tax burden is here?
3: It's about a little under 14%.
2: Yeah, I was going to say 14 to 15%.
3: And we're about 4% of the population, right, Greg?
2: But you're only talking about the island. You're not talking about Flower Bluff.
4: Okay. But from the properties on there, Deborah, there's what, close to 200,000 in the county.
2: 300 plus.
0: In the county, we've got 221,000.
1: Okay, in the whole
0: parcels
1: county.
0: In the whole county, yeah. comprised of all 13 school districts.
4: Yeah. And you have 30,000 people living between the bluff and the island, so
1: yeah.
4: it almost 6,000 number seems large, yeah. but when we yeah. start breaking it down,
1: yeah.
4: The,
1: yeah.
4: it reduced. And the fact that you got half of them taken care of, or almost half mm-hmm. now, is really pretty good.
0: And we do only have 19 more operational days of ARB hearings. The last day for that is July the 17th.
1: Now, were a lot of those dealt with just where people can come down and talk to you before they get to the serious?
2: I would say the majority are.
1: Yeah.
4: The informal.
1: Which is the informal.
2: The informal, and that works great because people generally walk out happy. Not happy, but...
1: Well, happier. It's a relative.
2: We don't have to call the cops.
5: No, it was a good experience. And everybody was so friendly. It was really nice.
6: Yeah, and this was my second year doing my filing my protest online. Mm-hmm. And the system was easy, was able to get through. It was kind of clear, mm-hmm. Kind of as things in and out. And from a, what's the easiest way to say this? A governmental entity running a website? I was actually quite impressed, and it was.
1: It's a lower bar.
6: It was an easier. Yeah, it was an easy process. Well, not an easy. It's never a fun easy process, but
1: right.
6: like, yeah. It's. I mean, it's. Yeah, it's yeah. not. Yeah.
1: Could have been worse.
6: I'm leaving references out of this because it's a family program. But yeah, no, it could have been a way worse experience.
2: Yeah.
1: And you That's did you submit hear. Photos? Yeah. I know they always say that.
6: Yeah, you can photos. Take photos every year, upload them, and I have an archive of all the photos since we got the house every year.
1: Oh, nice.
6: Of kind of like. Keeping everything up, and you know, just watch out what's going on with the property and the foundation underneath me, right, Tyler?
5: Yes, exactly right. Speaking of foundations, you can come see us at Complete Foundation Repair. Yeah. That's what we're doing right now, because it does make a difference about how much your house costs. Because if you have, I don't know, $30,000 worth of piers you need to be put under there to
6: yeah.
5: make it right, you know, it's something you got to think about when you're wanting to sell your house, or you think your house is worth something, and like, mm-hmm. hey, if you want to come fix that, then do that. So
6: yeah.
5: we're doing all that kind of stuff, and usually gets really busy right now.
2: Yeah,
5: so,
2: and that's the stuff you want to bring to your informal or your ARB.
5: Sure.
2: You bring an estimate.
5: You can show what the costs are and you know, estimate the number of piers it would take to fix your house to where yeah. you think it would be fair, and it's not hard to look that up.
2: Right.
6: Interesting.
2: But if you don't get it, it can be hard.
5: Yes.
6: Yeah.
5: People
6: yeah.
5: who
6: if
5: don't,
6: you
5: don't
6: do
5: get
6: that.
5: It. Yes.
6: Mm-hmm.
5: Yes.
6: Yeah. Interesting. So you guys are about at the end of your season. What happens

0: After this.
1: What happens after
2: that's
1: that?
2: That's the article that I wrote.
1: Okay. After your 19 days and, like, theoretically everybody is...
2: Well, it's turned over. The appraisal roll is certified, mm-hmm. and that's got to be at least 95% done, and it always happens. Then it's turned over to the taxing entities, and there are about, what, 30 or so?
3: There are 37 taxing entities. 37
2: taxing entities.
3: County.
2: And they're all doing their budgets. And so then they get the number, and they say, okay, this is how much... taxes we can do, and there are restrictions, state law again, on how much you can raise taxes and under what circumstance. So they all do that. They turn it then back over to the assessor collector, and Kevin then prepares the tax bills. They go out in September,
3: October 1st.
2: Yeah.
1: October 1. Well, all right, you have that to look forward to.
2: Yeah, but again, the district is the first one out of the chute, and that's why we get most of the flack.
0: Yeah.
2: Because coming out in April, that's the first exposure they have to us.
1: But also, you have a process by which people can come and say, hey, can I lower this number?
3: Absolutely.
1: But once it gets to the schools and once it gets to Kevin's office, there we don't have any recourse.
3: Have
1: You're
3: lists.
1: The only part of the system that we have any recourse.
2: No, you do. Well, you can
1: well,
2: go
1: other
2: to,
1: than
3: they're
2: you
3: limited.
2: Go
3: I mean,
2: to
3: they're
2: city
3: limited.
2: Council.
1: Yeah.
2: You
1: yeah.
2: go to the
1: yeah, yeah, yeah.
2: I know, that yeah. always
1: but
2: gets
1: you
2: a
1: know,
2: good
1: but
2: laugh.
1: You know what
0: yeah.
1: I mean.
4: Well, I will particularly say, if you've been on the other side.
1: Yeah, yeah, yeah.
5: You can vote people off the school boards, too.
1: Yes,
5: then.
1: You can.
2: You
1: yeah,
2: can,
1: other
2: and
1: than
2: you can
1: voting.
2: Go when they
1: like,
2: adopt
1: I mean,
2: in their budgets.
1: Well, I mean, one-on-one, you don't have
0: awesome.
1: As much.
0: Well, I will say thank you again, Brian McCabe, Deborah Morin, with
2: you,
0: the Nueces Central Appraisal District. Always
1: right.
0: nice to have you guys, and you guys always look so good. I haven't seen anybody look that good since I talked to my buddy Ted at Impact Marketing and got this slick CCA hat that I'm actually wearing right now. If you need some Richardson trucker hats, the Peterbilt of trucker caps, or you need any kind of screen printing or embroidery, they're right down there at 923 Schatzel Street downtown. You can reach out to them at 887-9300 or just go to impactmarketingcc.com. 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Safety gear, technology, you need some custom cups for an event or a team building exercise, just reach out to Ted and let him know that you heard about him from the Island Moon.
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10: You can just go to islandmoon.com. And a quick update's coming to the website as well. A lot of things in development, a lot of things being built. Speaking of being built, there's some good development going on at Bob Hall Pier. I had the drone in the air yesterday, and the old structure that was there has been hollowed out. The new structure is getting ready, and they're working on the concessionaire is going up. Tyler Thorson joining me, Debbie Noble, Dale Rankin, and Greg Smith. And special thank you to Brian McCabe and Deborah Morin from the appraisal district. The not the county, the central appraisal district. Totally different. Not the same ones you're thinking of. But yes, Tyler.
12: I have one thing I just wanted to mention about, because this is my idea with the Bob Hall Pier. You know, they have an issue with people camping there and leaving their rods. And I think, why don't we do something like they do at the airport where you have short-term parking, where, like, make a tag that goes, this is 24 hours, and if you got this green tag, that needs to come off there or we'll fine you. Because that will stop a lot of that parking, all their stuff, and go, well, that's my brother-in-law. He's going to be back here in a minute. Because that's annoying.
13: County Parks Board, are you listening?
12: Yes.
13: Well, they're going to start charging as soon as they get the building.
12: Sure, out. And it's like $3 for not fishermen, $4 for fishermen, and then that's the issue we always have.
13: They charge by rod, don't they?
12: Yes, but then the problem is that you'll get the whole D-head or whatever it is, D-head, will be blocked off by the same folks' rod. Just like, well, that's the same rod I saw before.
10: And there's going to be interesting things. I know when we talk about alcohol sales, TABC, and all these regulations come in, will you be able to, you won't be able to buy a beer at the restaurant and then walk out, right? Or will you
13: know.
10: Be able to, or how much is a walking?
13: I don't
10: walking?
13: Know the answer to that. I don't think so. Okay. I don't think the whole pier is a controlled.
12: There's no alcohol on the pier.
10: Okay.
13: Oh, there's not?
12: No, that'll. Yeah. Well, really? I mean, legally, there's not.
10: Oh,
11: Let's just paint my eyes just here.
10: Exactly. What is that? That's just grandpa's cough syrup.

0: Yeah.
1: Well, so, yes.
2: That's why you have a Yeti.
3: So we have
2: what's in there.
4: Yeah.
3: We have the pier going up. They're going to take the existing structure, double the size. That's the restaurant. Once they get the cabana up, they'll start charging. That's I communicated with Britt Chesney yesterday,
2: right?
3: And that's still a little ways down the road. The other thing we have, we ran a picture in the moon, is the cover for the basketball courts going in at Commodore Park.
2: Nice.
3: And it's half up. One of the things I noticed, and Greg and I were involved with the naming of the Don Patricio Bridge. We're still calling the Commodore Bridge the water or the traffic mobility bridge, which
1: that's sexy.
3: What I thought, especially when the water under it is not actually mobile.
1: TME.
3: Yeah. So I think we need a name for that bridge. But one of the things I noticed, if you look at the street signs, it's Commodore's Drive, but the park sign says Commodore Park.
4: Yes, there's an issue of plurality,
2: plurality there.
3: So we've got...
4: Does it belong to the Commodore, or is there more than one Commodore?
3: Well, it's not possessive.
4: It's
3: so
4: the
3: it's
4: mystery
3: plural.
4: Of the island.
1: Oh, okay, yeah. It's not a possessive one.
3: Correct. It's some, so a group of Commodores, so I guess it's a fleet
1: so
3: of Commodores.
1: So this is not an serial comma or Oxford comma issue?
3: No, not at this point. No, it's
2: Similar
3: just...
2: Similar kind of issue.
1: Okay,
3: it's the same thing with SPID and Park Road 22. You would think when we were annexed, it would become SPID, and some signs say Padre Island Drive, and some say Park
1: See, the
3: Road
1: Ace Hardware where it says SPID, and it's like, well, it's Park Road 22. Well, I'm not saying it said that, but it's like, well, we count it as Park Road 22.
5: Well, up to NAS, it's State Highway 358. So once you get past that, then it becomes Park Road 22.
1: Oh, you really had to bring that, yes.
5: On South Padre Island Drive that goes to North Padre Island.
1: Okay.
2: I was going to mention that.
1: Let's give us a Saratoga number now while you're at it.
3: How do you get from North Padre Island to South Padre Island Drive? You drive north on South Padre Island Drive to go to South Padre. Try explaining that to somebody from Iowa who's lost in a parking lot at Stripes trying to get to Brownsville.
4: I haven't seen that. I haven't seen someone in a while. There were a couple times.
1: We've seen them at the Mansfield Jetty asking that same question. Really. And
5: close.
1: It's like, yeah, you're right. You're just you're almost there.
4: The good news is you're close. The bad news is it's going to take you a long time to get there.
1: Yeah.
5: You better know how to swim.
4: Yeah.
3: The other thing that we hit on this week in the moon it's coming down the pike is I've been spending some time over at the intersection. The intersection on the island.
4: Yeah.
3: It's really the intersection,
2: the,
3: right?
2: The intersection.
3: Commodore's 361 and SPID.
2: Yeah.
3: And we're seeing it crowded now, even during the middle of the day. And now you've got the Speedy Stop is building their driveway coming in off the north side there. Sand Dollar, which meets it on the south side. They're about to intersect. You have the entryway to the Lake Padre development there. And now we put a story in the moon last week because AEP Texas is about to build a substation there. So a year from now, whatever it is, you're going to have two new paved roads between that intersection and Packery Channel, whatever happens at Lake Padre development, and a substation at some point going up right there on Packery Channel. You also have 38 acres right behind that is permitted for a marina set up. So,
2: gotcha.
3: So the question is,
2: congestion.
3: Who's driving the bus? No. Who's doing the planning for that intersection?
4: And the question, we were talking with someone from TxDOT the other day about the new plan for the Ted Mandel Causeway.
3: It's going to drop somewhere in there. We
2: don't know.
4: Yeah.
3: It's going to do something somewhere around there.
4: Yeah. Yeah. So, what it may come down to is initially they had, five different avenues
3: and
4: that they were entertaining.
3: The first two they ruled out are now the only two left.
2: Yeah.
3: So the other ones went away because nobody wanted the King Ranch.
5: King Ranch didn't want them.
3: Yeah. And so now the only two that are left are the one right here at the JFK and Sea Pines, which is just not practical. The roadway's not wide enough. That's why they ruled it out in the first place. So you can't run a causeway down Sea Pines.
4: Yeah,
3: it's just not
4: but that intersection is going to be rapidly changing and developing. TxDOT has their eye on it. I know they've been not doing
2: maybe
4: studies.
2: They're going to need more turn lanes from the other direction.
4: Well,
2: since they added the ones coming from here going that way.
3: When you replace the bridge, you'll probably add some lanes.
4: Yep.
3: So you're going to have more traffic coming from that direction. And you're also got the issue of 600 new homes.

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4: Little Miss Summer. She sounds sweet. Hey, Corpus Christi, it's me, Tommy Cool. Little Miss Summer sounds like a fairy princess in a Mickey Mouse cartoon, doesn't she? Now, I suppose if you grew up in, I don't know, maybe California or the south of France, Summer is sweet and friendly, like a fairy princess. 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

0: Pags, are you ready for the latest news of the day? We're talking about local, state, international. We're going to be all over it. 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
1: Welcome back to the program, bottom of the second hour. 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We're also going to get more into these UK grooming gangs, the continued fallout of all of this, because that's a huge story. And we just covered the status, the illegal alien that was the

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8: Keys.

0: out of their mind, the teen. Eyewitnesses captured the dramatic moment. Like, just burst through the garage, hit a parked car then, and was speeding away. They were taken into custody. It was a 19-year-old. And they're going to get driving under the influence for that, of course. Let's see. Don't put black powder in a blender to make homemade fireworks. I can't believe this isn't a Florida man story. That's what happened in a Lakewood neighborhood, because a whole neighborhood and a whole backyard blew up and made the whole neighborhood hell. They had to call in the Pierce County Hazardous Device Squad, Lakewood Police Department, West Pierce Fire, because a 47-year-old male was making fireworks in his home and decided to put black powder in a blender. I'm not making that up. That's literally exactly what happened. All right. We have a lot more on the way. Suicidal empathy. Ooh, and the UK grooming game. Stay with us. You know what nobody talks about enough when there's an unexpected pregnancy? The father. Everybody focuses on the mom. And of course, she matters, but dads are often treated like they're just spectators in one of the biggest moments of their lives. And a lot of men are scared and they're overwhelmed and they wonder whether or not they can really do this, whether or not they can actually be good fathers. And too often, nobody helps them process any of it. And that's another reason why I love Preborn. 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
1: 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I saw this story, actually, because somebody retweeted my next guest, and I saw this story, and I started doing some digging, because it sounded so crazy. You almost have to check to see whether or not something is satirical or

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0: very solemn. And he hasn't been out pushing this MOU. Nobody's heard from Rubio on this. It's very interesting. Very, very interesting. So like I said, I think some of this has to do with Trump realizing he's got to do everything that he can do. He's done everything he can do. Because to commit further is not going to get, maybe won't get the support that he needs at home to carry it out all the way. I think that's a condition. But I also feel like, to me, there's something at play here, right? I just get the sense. Did he just send Vance out there to defend something that they know is never going to work? I don't know. Today in Stupidity came.
1: All right. I think it's important that we take a look. Because, you know, with protests, they're usually against stuff, right? Well, this particular protest is for it. I guess they're so against the reflecting pool, they're now pro-algae. They're pro-algae. So, Juan, cut 21. This is actual human beings gathering to protest the reflecting pool, but to also be pro-algae. How stupid is this? So stupid.
0: Wait.
1: Look at the crowds.
0: That pool looks nice, by the way.
1: There's ones of people.
0: Tens of people. Look at it. Tens of people right there. Ooh.
1: How sad.
0: Oh, pro-algae. I mean, find some. That's all they don't have anything else to do with their lives. That does it for us today, folks. Find us over at Substack, Chapter and Verse, YouTube, Facebook, like and subscribe to the podcast. I'll be on Waters tonight. Back with you tomorrow.
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0: Burnham of the Labour Party as the leading contender. 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
2: This afternoon, expect partly sunny skies with a breeze and high humidity reaching 97 degrees. Tonight will remain breezy with a mix of clouds staying very warm and humid with a low of 82. Tomorrow will bring variable cloudiness, continued breezy conditions, a high humidity, and widely scattered thunderstorms with a high of 92. Moving into Saturday, anticipate periods of sunshine along with a thunderstorm, humid conditions, and breezy winds in the afternoon with a high of 90. With your AccuWeather forecast, I'm meteorologist Joe Lundberg.
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2: I'm glad to have you. Thanks. I appreciate you stopping by. It's the Joe Pags Show for your Thursday. Thanks a lot for being here. There's a lot going on. There's a lot to get to. We've got the Vice President and the Secretary of War. You've got them talking about this new deal, this MOU. And yes, those of a certain age would say S.E. Mickey Mouse. Bop-a-bop-a-bop-a-bop-a-bop. I don't know how the song goes. Anyway, so the MOU, the Memorandum of Understanding. So now we're getting a better understanding of exactly what's in there. And again, neither Pete Hegseth nor J.D. Vance is saying anything different than I said yesterday, other than there's this big performative thing that's tied to it. They don't perform. They don't get any of this stuff. Good. That's the way it should be. And again, this is not the final deal. Maybe they lay all this out and then say, okay, this isn't the final deal. This is the stuff that's on the table. What are you, Iran, willing to do to get all this stuff that we're offering? The vice president continued.
3: You know, I've seen skeptics of the deal. People say the Iranians will never change their behavior. Well, maybe that's true. And if so, they don't get any of the benefits of the bargain. But isn't it worth trying? Isn't it worth seeing whether this incredibly weakened position that the president of the United States has put the Iranians under, whether that motivates them to change their behavior, not just vis-a-vis the West, but vis-a-vis the Middle East? And one of the interesting things about this is, you know, the technical details of this we can, of course, get into. There are going to be any number of opinions about the negotiation, about where it's ultimately going to go. But I tend to think that you should trust the people who know the Iranians the best and who have the most to lose. What are the Gulf Arab states saying about this deal? What are they saying about this deal compared to the JCPOA in 2015? This is the Obama nuclear deal. Well, back then, they hated that deal. They felt like it empowered the Iranians to be bad actors across the region, and of course, that's exactly what happened. They were right about that. What are they saying about the president's peace deal? They're saying this is an amazingly transformative thing for the region, because either way, we and the broader region win. Iran is weakened, their nuclear program destroyed, their economy in desperate straits, and if they change their behavior, big things are going to happen for Iran and for the world. If they don't, no skin off our backs. Either way, we win, and that's the way the president has set up this deal and this negotiation.
2: Is there a better understanding now? I think I did a pretty good job yesterday of explaining it, of reading the sections of it. And again, yes, in the MOU, they absolutely get $300 billion. Not from us. Doesn't say they're getting it from us. And the president was asked yesterday, is it from other countries in the Middle East? Or are you asking them to? He said, I'm not asking them to, but if they want to, they can. Then I had some people in my chat say, no, that's Iranian money. Well, nobody has said that, not in the soundbites that I've seen. So the $300 billion is there. It's on the table. It's a carrot. If they perform the right way, they'll have access to that. We'll find out who it's coming from eventually, I guess. The sanctions being lifted. Again, another carrot that's on the table. You can get that if you do this. And if it's going to be tied directly to performance and tied directly to actions, I'm here for it. If it's just you get this if you open the strait, or you get this if you get rid of the mines, or you get this if you don't charge tolls, that's another thing. When we come back, I'm going to tell you the diversity in gas prices I saw today while driving around, because I assume that they're going to be very, very low, and some places they were. In other places, they weren't. Either they're getting the memo late or something. Your thoughts as well. 833-JOE-PAGS. 833-563-7247. Stay here.
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2: Keys.
3: All right, great to have you. Thanks. I appreciate you stopping by. There's a lot going on, lots to get to. So your thoughts on the MOU? And by the way, I did check out the gas prices today. Polo, you're out and about today at all. Did you see the gas prices?
4: I actually did not pay attention. 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
3: One gas station, $3.43. So it went up by 30 cents a gallon. And I'm like, they opened the Strait. Why did it go up 30 cents a gallon? And then I passed by Walmart, $3.03 a gallon, 40 cents lower at Walmart per gallon than it was at the other local gas station. So the other local gas station either didn't get the memo or they decided we'll just leave it up here artificially for a minute. But, it immediately went down by a lot. I expect it probably past the weekend, because I don't think for the weekend they're going to lower it less than $3 a gallon. Maybe they will. But I expect it to be in the twos here in Texas at some point very soon. Dan, Delaware, what's on your mind? Hi.
5: Hi. Joe, first of all, the MOU is fundamentally flawed, regardless of what the propaganda that's coming out of Iran, because they're never going to do it. They have no credibility. They have a history of not being able to, or not wanting to change or conform in any way to be a normal nation.
3: Right.
5: They're a pariah nation, a terror nation, and negotiating with them is flawed to begin with, because they're never going to keep up their part of it. So the MOU, if they would, comply with the MOU, that would be great.
3: Right.
5: They're never going to comply with it, and I think that the Donald Trump administration should be given a lot of credit for doing what they did and going in there. However, this part, from the ceasefire in April and on, that was a mistake. They should have never stopped. They had good momentum. They were doing well. We were beating them. We needed to beat them into, like what you were saying, like using the Nazi comparison. They were totally defeated,
3: yes.
5: But Iran doesn't feel that they were totally defeated somehow. And
3: I'm with you.
5: They're telling their people, as far as NATO, of course we should pull out of NATO. I mean, NATO is not living up to their part of the bargain. They weren't there for us. We're the ones who support the majority of the bills for NATO. Why weren't they there for us?
3: Got to hit it, brother. Good points all. I don't want us to pull out of NATO. I just want them to pay their fair share. And don't stay there and support them if they don't. 833-JOE-PAGS, joepags.com. Stay here.
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0: 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Democracy Forward filed the lawsuit Wednesday. 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From Washington, I'm Keith Peters. A World Cup draw leaves fans in the Democratic Republic of Congo feeling like victors. We hear more on the story from correspondent Jennifer King reporting.
1: Another surprise at the World Cup as Congo holds Portugal to a 1-1 draw. Joao Neves gave Portugal the early lead in the 6th minute, hitting in a cross from Pedro Neto. Then Johan Wissa tied it up for Congo with a header in stoppage time at the end of the first half. It was the first World Cup goal in the Democratic Republic of Congo's history. Fans back home in Bunia were especially pleased. The country has been dealing with an Ebola epidemic. Portugal star Cristiano Ronaldo, who's played in 6 World Cups, missed 2 shots and shook his head in disgust afterwards, later posting, "It wasn't the start we wanted, but this is far from over." I'm Jennifer King.
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3: This afternoon, expect partly sunny skies with a breeze and high humidity reaching 97 degrees. Tonight will remain breezy with a mix of clouds staying very warm and humid with a low of 82. Tomorrow will bring variable cloudiness, continued breezy conditions, a high humidity, and widely scattered thunderstorms with a high of 92. Moving into Saturday, anticipate periods of sunshine along with a thunderstorm, humid conditions, and breezy winds in the afternoon with a high of 90. With your AccuWeather forecast, I'm meteorologist Joe Lundberg.
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6: Radio stations across the land from San Antonio, it is the Joe Pags Show along with Polo. CJ's in for Sam. I'm going to be your host, Joe Pags. We're going to get it done for you. Lots going on, lots to get to. Yes, Kamala Harris said something stupid about the Iran MOU. She's still in the fray for some reason. For some reason, Arnold Schwarzenegger was like hosting her yesterday in some get-together in California. As he says, California. I'm not sure why. The guy was a governor of California. He was a Republican at the time. Moderate Republican at best, but he was still Republican, so I'm not sure why he's hanging out with her. I don't know what their relationship happens to be, but we'll have the dumb thing she had to say. I do want to give you an update on a story I brought you yesterday. We're talking about the Pride Night stuff in Major League Baseball. And it doesn't make any sense, as I said yesterday, and I posted that whole monologue. If you want to spread that around to somebody, because I literally read the Bible verses that the pitchers and other players are putting on their caps, that outlines the biblical reason why God says he gave us the rainbow. Go and check it out. JoePags.com/YouTube. Go and check that out and share that video everywhere. It's doing pretty well. But there's an update without me getting too, you know, all into the topic again. If you missed yesterday's show, go get the podcast wherever you get your podcast. Look up Joe Pags. But the update is a pro team is literally forfeiting a game tonight so as not to wear the rainbow uniform. I kid you not. It's in the Atlantic League. They're called the York Revolutionaries, or the York Revolution. And they decided not to play. The players said there were enough of them to where they didn't have enough players to take the field. We don't want to go play a game and celebrate somebody's orientation. It goes against our feelings. It goes against our values. It goes against our religious beliefs, whatever. And they have the right to do that. And they decided not to play. So they're forfeiting the game tonight. It's worth noting that the idiotic ownership of the York Revolution is beside itself, apologizing, bending over backward apologizing. "I'm so sorry." They won't celebrate who you like to have relations with. So much so that they're donating $10,000 to some gay group. I'm like, what?

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4: Keys.
5: Great to have you. Thanks. I appreciate you stopping by. There's a lot going on. It's the Joe Pag Show. Bottom of the hour, Sean Spicer, former press secretary, of course, the host of, oddly, they named it the Sean Spicer Show. Then he got the job. That's kind of interesting. Go check that out wherever you get your favorite podcast. He's a very smart dude. And he breaks down some of what Obama's been saying in comparing the JCPOA, his dumb deal, with the deal now, the MOU that's been made by President Trump and this administration. I've also said I really hope that Kamala Harris runs again in 2028. Todd is in Kansas City. He's got some warnings about that. Todd, talk to me.
6: Hi, Joe. Hey, and I love the music on hold. This is awesome.
5: Awesome. Very good.
6: Listen, Kamala, I mean, she is not very smart. You are correct. And I think the country really realizes it, even the Democrats, but they came close. I mean, not close. It was quite a bit of a difference between Trump and her.
5: Yeah.
6: However, you are seeing a trend, though, in the Democrats, the primaries and so forth, that some of the elections, even going forward against the Republicans now, even though these candidates are just, I could say lots of words, just not good candidates, are winning because we have a country that is full of lots of Democrats,
5: yeah,
6: who have the Trump derangement syndrome, and not necessarily that he is going to be running again,
5: right,
6: but they are still so upset with him. She has a potential, and if the illegals that are here and the undocumented and all that get any kind of status whatsoever, you know, and the voting laws don't change, oh, goodness, it could be a real close one, even though she's a terrible candidate.
5: Well, let me throw this out to you, Todd, because I think you make a good point, except it's Kamala Harris. And here's what I mean. Do I think a Democrat could win? Could a Democrat win in 2028? Yes, I do think a Democrat can win in 2028. I don't want that to happen. I will fight as hard as I can to stop it from happening. But I want that Democrat who runs and who gets the nomination to be Kamala Harris. Here's why. Kamala Harris got over $2 billion to run on and lost. Over $2 billion, and mail-in balloting is still happening out there. We have no idea how safe our elections really are, and somehow she still lost, spending $2 billion. I like our chances against Kamala Harris better than our chances against somebody like Shapiro in Pennsylvania or some other Democrats. I mean, even Gavin Newsom, because of how he looks. A lot of people will vote for him because they think that he looks nice. I mean, Kamala Harris is so damaged when it comes to being a politician. I want her to be the nominee. You get where I'm coming from?
6: I hear you. Yeah, that's a good point, too. I agree.
5: All right, brother. Thanks, Todd. Appreciate you out of Kansas City. Let me go to Linda in Florida. Linda, what's on your mind? Hi.
7: Hi.
5: Hey.
7: Yeah, I was wanting to say something about Kamala.
5: Please.
7: If I had to work that night, I would take a night off just to see that debate, Joe. I am with you on that one because... Oh my gosh!
5: Well, I mean, you saw what J.D. Vance did, Linda. You saw what J.D. Vance did against Tim Walz. He ruined him. He ended his career
7: that
5: night.

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16: 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Hey, hey, we're pretty good.
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You've got a memorandum of understanding. When you've got that, and it looks like a ceasefire, and we're on the way to a deal in Iran, you've got to get as many people as you can who've got as much knowledge as possible. And this guy's got more knowledge about the inner workings of the White House than just about anybody. He's one of the few who has served as the White House press secretary. He's got a great show called The Sean Spicer Show. It's our friend Sean Spicer. How are you, Sean? Good

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1: 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It's all right there. joepags.com/YouTube. Another big hour coming your way. It's going to be Major General John King next hour. The details about what we did do in Iran. Keep it here.
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6: News this hour from Town Hall. I'm Keith Peters in Washington. The U.S. and Iran sign an initial deal to end the war, ease sanctions, and open the strait as nuclear talks continue.
7: Both the U.S. and Iranian presidents have signed an initial agreement to end the war between the United States and Iran. The White House had planned a signing ceremony on Friday in Switzerland, but its fate is now uncertain with conflicting information from the U.S., Iran, and Pakistan. President Donald Trump signed a physical copy of the agreement on Wednesday at Versailles, while Iranian state TV aired photos on Thursday of President Masoud Pezeshkian signing the deal in Tehran. I'm Karen Shamas.
6: There's a new poll about health care affordability.
8: New data from the West Health Gallup Affordability Index shows that only half of U.S. adults could afford their health care and had access to quality care last year. Concerns about affording health care in the year ahead were also at a record high since tracking began in 2021. The survey conducted from October to December 2025 shows that inflation and rising health care costs were straining Americans even before health care cuts took effect this year. Many are worried they won't be able to pay for care. The findings show a decline in health